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0: Hello, everybody. Thank you for tuning in to CFUR 88.7 FM. My name is Grace, and today I am joined by the Toronto-based artist who recently released the album Every Time We Turn a Corner early in July, which charted on CFUR's weekly charts as well. Thank you, Nixon Boyd, for being here. How are you today?
1: Hey, Grace, I'm awesome. It's so awesome to be here. Thank you for having me.
0: Thank you so much for being here. We are excited. So tell me a little bit about your music journey and how it all began and how you got to where you are now.
1: Oh, wow. Sure. I've been making music, gosh, for over 20 years. I don't know if you heard that in the background, but as we go along, I'm watching my 2-week-old baby. So you might hear him squirm and wriggle and make a couple noises as we go. back to me. I started the band Colorado with my friends when I was about 20 years old, and we made records, we toured the world, we retired in 2019, but we actually recently started playing shows again and making records again, so I've had a long and extremely fun journey with that band, but when we initially retired, I had been starting to produce other artists and doing a lot of songwriting on my own, doing a lot of songwriting with other artists, and that led me to want to make a solo record, and that's what led me to make Every Time We Turn a Corner.
0: Awesome. It's a great album, and it's cool that you're doing like your own solo thing now, and sorry, did you say that you were part of the band Colorado?
1: Yes, I was. Well, cool. I am still.
0: Yeah. Cool. That's so cool. I love Colorado. I didn't put two and two together before the interview. I must have missed that, but that's awesome.
1: Cool. Yeah, that's how I started. And we toured so much, and we had the best time in the world, and we're like best friends in the world. We still play together, and we're making new music, and we still tour. At a certain point, I felt like I had some things to say that I needed to kind of say myself, and that's sort of what gave me the impulse to want to make a solo record.
0: Totally. That's awesome. What kind of feelings did you have after you were able to release this new album, Every Time We Turn a Corner?
1: I was honestly so excited. I don't know if you heard, but it was a really long journey making it. I basically finished it. And then it was on a hard drive in my car when my car got broken into, and the hard drive got stolen. My whole record got stolen, so I had to make it a second time. So that was it took me about a year to write it and then 2 years to record it. And then it got stolen, and it took me another 2 years before I put it out. So it was honestly a 5-year journey, which sounds crazy to commit to anything for 5 years. It was not my intention. It's just that I had to redo everything. But that being said, when it finally came out, I just had nothing but excitement and kind of relief that I got to the finish line.
0: Yeah, absolutely. Honestly, so much goes into making an album, and it's so unfortunate that you were done and then it got stolen. I'm so sorry to hear that. But
1: oh, yeah, thanks.
0: Did you notice any differences, or did you do things differently maybe compared to the first time you recorded it?
1: Man, it's interesting. When I first started down the road of redoing everything, I was trying to be super meticulous and do everything exactly the same and get everything to sound exactly the same. And as a producer, I go after a sound. I work with other artists and I produce other records as well. So I'm pretty used to chasing after a sound and hearing something in my head and getting, very close, if not exactly on what I wanted. But I realized, I was feeling a little different, and I had sort of, the songs had sort of grown in my mind a little bit, and I had slightly different ideas about how the arrangements should go. So I honestly kind of abandoned a little bit how things sounded on the first go around, and decided just to let things take their course and let things evolve naturally and go with any whims that I had about adding things or changing the sound the second time around. I changed keys, I changed tempos a little bit, and I think I'm way happier with the end result than I was with the first finished record, to be honest.
0: Yeah. Oh, that's so cool. I mean, it must be hard because, of course, it's like human nature to want something to be like the same way that it was when you were ready to release it. But that's cool to hear that it almost like grew even more when you were able to do it again.
1: Totally. It also kind of left me with this philosophy, which is that, we can try to recreate things, but they're never going to be exactly the same. And it doesn't mean that they're better or worse, just different.
0: Yeah, absolutely. So, does the album title "Every Time We Turn a Corner" what does that mean to you?
1: Oh man, well, it's the title of the first track on the record, and it was one of the first songs that I finished for the record, one of the first ones that I wrote. And really, what that song is about is how tiny changes in our lives, or tiny changes in how we feel, can honestly lead to massive differences in the paths we take. That song specifically is about getting over an impasse with somebody, say resolving an argument or resolving differences or difficulties that we're having sort of personally with other people, our friends, our family. And in the context of that song, it means like just the tiniest gesture or the tiniest sort of extending of an olive branch can fix everything and can change everything for the better. So the record in general, yeah, it's just about noticing the smallest things and allowing those tiny things to have massive changes on us.
0: Yeah, that's really nice. I think that's something that's so true and something that like I think even just a simple something as simple as like a smile can honestly be so changing in atmosphere and like tone of the environment. And I think those types of things are really important and they make things, I don't know. I think it's little things that impact the big things in the long run.
1: Yeah, and it's so easy to overlook little things as powerful. We think of massive world events as changing the world we live in, but I think it's important to have reverence for small things as well.
0: Absolutely. Was there a certain song on the record that was that you had the most fun recording, and maybe another song that you had the toughest time recording?
1: Oh man, well, I'll tell you the hardest one to record. Was the last song in the record. It's called How I Know I'm Home. I think I recorded the guitar on it about 9 times because I just couldn't get the feel quite perfect. And it's got a very specific rhythm, this 6/8 time signature. I think, I like I mentioned, I came from being in a rock band, so I really had to chill myself out. And make sure that the playing was gentle enough to get the message across, because that song really is about just the comfort of knowing that you are exactly where you belong. And to me, that's a really gentle message, and that should be framed by really gentle music. So I really had to chill out to get that one right. Maybe the most fun to record might have been Trouble of Your Own. I played the drums on that, and it's got this fun kind of like rumbling beat. I played all like, it's got a guitar solo in it, which is fun for me, and doing harmonies and shakers. I did that one completely myself. So I think I had a ton of fun recording that song.
0: Cool. That's awesome. Yeah, recording can be a long, tough process, especially when you have like an ear for something that you know you want and it just takes a few tries. But yeah, I thought it all turned out really, really great. I think the whole album sounds really like well done.
1: Thank you. Thanks very much. Yeah, I was determined to, play everything, produce it myself, and mix it myself. I did cave and hire a couple other drummers. I have tons of friends who are awesome drummers, so I did cave in certain situations and give up on playing the drums myself. But everything else I managed.
0: So cool. That's awesome. I think I'm like I admire people who can do it, who can do all that themselves, 'cause that's honestly a lot. It's a lot of hard work, and then you gotta go back and mix it and master it and do all that. It takes a lot of time, and then there's also like the marketing side of things. It's a lot, honestly.
1: It's crazy. And you have to somehow maintain perspective through it all, which is hard to do when it's your own work. You know, like I said, I work with other artists a lot, and I think I find that a lot easier to know when something has reached its potential, when something is really great and finished, and that, you know, an artist's voice is coming through and what they want to achieve is happening. When you're trying to figure that out about whether your own work is doing that stuff, it's a lot harder, I find.
0: Totally. So when you're in the studio and you're like recording your music, is it more like something that you do in little bits and pieces, or is it more like a process that you get right into and it's like all captivating?
1: It's all captivating. It's, you know, I'm basically 9 to 5, Monday to Friday in the studio, and I'm either working with other artists or working on my stuff or Colorado stuff. So yeah, when it came to this record, it would be, you know, basically punch in and punch out. And just some days I would get lucky and get a lot done. And other days, like I said, I would have to redo something 9 times, you know, and maybe go home, listen to what I'd done and say, shoot, you know, I didn't quite get there today. I'll have to go back and see if I can do it tomorrow. You know, the point of working on a record is not to get it done as quickly as possible. It's to get across what you're trying to get across, and you just try not to stop until you do that.
0: Yeah, absolutely. So what is like the main thing that you hope that listeners are able to take away from your album when they listen?
1: Oh man, I mean, like, I guess for me, one of the strongest impulses when it comes to writing and like communicating anything through music is, you know, who I have in mind that I'm singing these songs to is like my friends and family. It's like, who's more important to, you know, communicate how you feel and who you are, and what you're about and what you think, than that audience. So, like, you know, first and foremost, it's really important to me that, you know, I communicate something to the people who know me. And then beyond that, I don't know. I hope people can relate to the stories. And, you know, there's stories about having kids. And, like, you know, I have this song called Blindfolded, which is about just being absolutely terrified in the lead up to having to when my wife gave birth to our first kid. So, you know, just fear of the unknown and knowing that it was just the biggest leap I was probably ever going to take. And, you know, if there's other people out there who've taken that leap or taken any leap, hopefully a song like that can connect with them. And then stuff like, you know, the song How I Know I'm Home, it's just about knowing you are where you belong. And, you know, maybe it's a bit of a cheesy topic, but I think it's, you know, it's totally fine to want to sing about. If that's what you want to sing about, then I hope people can connect with that.
0: Yeah, I think what you're doing is so great. I feel like sometimes it can be really hard to talk about those things. And honestly, I think music is one of the best ways to have something to feel like you can relate to, because I think it's a thing that every human needs.
1: Totally. Oh, thanks. I'm glad you feel that way too.
0: You're most welcome. So what are your future plans for your next music steps in the next year or so?
1: Yeah, I'm taking a bit of a break right now. As I said, I'm literally watching my 2-week-old baby right now as we do this interview. I took my wife a bit of a break, and that's going to keep me busy for a little while. So I'm not touring right now, but I will be touring the solo stuff in the fall. I still tour with Colorado. We still play shows. We love to play each other. We love to play with each other. We're best of friends, so we're still touring and making records. I'm going to be coming out with an acoustic version of this record, and I will be releasing some sort of B-sides and extras from the record as well pretty soon. So I'm super psyched about that. I'm going to be collaborating with some other artists on some cover songs, so keep your eyes peeled for that. Yeah, and then starting, you know, a new record probably this time next year.
0: Nice. That is so exciting. You're busy. You've got a lot on the go.
1: Totally, yeah. It's a lot of fun. I love to do it.
0: It's awesome. And a very special congratulations to the new addition to the family. That's so exciting.
1: Thanks very much.
0: You're most welcome. Well, thank you so much, Nixon, for doing this interview. We really appreciate it. And it was really lovely to get to chat with you. I learned a lot about you and your music, and I thought it was fun.
1: Thank you so much for having me, Grace. I really appreciate the time and what you guys do, playing great music. Thank you so much.
0: Oh, you are most welcome. We appreciate artists like you making the great music.
1: Awesome. Yeah. Well, if I'm ever in Prince George, I will try to make it to the station.
0: We would absolutely love that. We got some cool music venues if you ever feel like playing a show.
1: Awesome. All right. Well, that will be a goal. I've never been there, and I hope to someday.
0: Awesome. Awesome. And thank you so much, listeners, for tuning into this interview with Nixon Boyd. You can check out his socials on Instagram and Facebook at Nixon Boyd, spelled NixonBoyd, to keep up with updates and stream his new album. He's got some new stuff coming out really soon, so keep your eyes and ears peeled. You can check that out on his socials. And you can stream the new album every time we turn a corner on your favorite streaming platform. So next up, we're gonna play the song Golden.

the end of a hot summer. The leaves and grass were turning brown. There was a party at Nellie Baker's field, across the bridge, out on the edge of town. About 30 of us were standing around a fire close to a big old cottonwood tree. Cars parked under the Milky Way, Led Zeppelin on an 8-track car stereo. A ghostly cloud of Mechacon smoke slowly escapes from a car window, its sweet pungent smell mixed with the taste of cheap beer. Booze, twisted words, incoherent conversations about nothing. Dreams of tomorrow stuck in an empty bottle of Uncle Ben's. A few young bodies walk back to the cars for libidinal pleasure. Others caught in moonlit psychodramas of rejection, invitation, and intoxicated attraction. A few of them, like zombies, wander around aimlessly, eventually finding purpose in circling back to the fire. There is Lee Baxter standing by the tree, his long wild hair full of smoke and ashes, half naked with his boots on fire, swearing at the moon with his fist in the air. On the other side of the fire is Gil Monroe, quiet and half crazy, high on acid and drunk on beer and beau séjour. Gil tilts back, reaches up with his right hand, pours the beer down his throat, then fiercely pitches the empty bottle over the fire. It grazes the top of Lee's head and smashes on the tree beside him, sparing his life as fate would have it. There's a brief William Tell moment of startled silence, or maybe it was William Burroughs. Then, pushing and shoving, someone shouts, "I'm gonna kill Gil!" Fight nearly breaks out. Instead, the peacemakers intervene. Everyone crams into the cars, headlights turn on. Soon they were gone. As they drove across the bridge and back to their homes in the quaint little sawmill town, leaving the field to the owls and the deer.

Within a year, the field became a pulp mill, a symbol of power in the service of capital. The mantra was simple, time to get a job and plan for the future. But not for me, I told myself. I'll follow a different path. I'll work for a while, then, when it's time to go, I'll stand by the road and hitch a ride to Mexico.

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And welcome to Bad Not Cheap on CFUR 88.7 FM in Prince George. You can also listen live online at cfur.ca. If you're listening live, it is Wednesday, August the 19th, about 6 o'clock. And if it's not that day or time, it is a different day or time. And I've got a pretty okay set this week. My house is kind of hot and muggy where I'm recording it from right now. So I'm like feeling very high maintenance and kind of like fidgety. So it should be a good hour. I've got some music later on to maybe help me deal with my angst. I also am really interested in getting another dog. And it's hard not to think about it. I'm not rushing it, but it does occupy a lot of my mind. So I've just kind of got this underlying urgency and anxiety all the time as it kind of move closer to the decision and then push it away and, you know, back and forth. But anyway, so that's where I'm at today on this nice Wednesday evening. We're going to kick the show off with the Smiths. This song is called This Night Has Opened My Eyes.

Welcome back. You're still listening to Bad Not Cheap on CFUR 88.7 FM in Prince George. That was Joy Division with Shadow Play. Before that was The Cure with Maybe Someday, and the top we had The Smiths. I just have a ton of anxiety this week. One, because of the aforementioned fixation I have on getting another dog. And two, I'm also going to Vail Mount on the weekend on my motorcycle, and I haven't really rode alone very much, especially not that far, so I'm a bit nervous. I mean, I've done that drive many times. I mean, it doesn't matter. But anyway, I'm just kind of panicking because I haven't actually been riding my motorcycle that much this summer. Haven't got out as much as I have wanted to, had to cancel my bike trip. Anyway, so I'm just kind of panicking. It's going to be a pretty fun weekend. There's a little like moto camping ride meetup thing with people that I know from the internet, which is always exciting. I haven't met like online friends for so many years. I had a lot when I was younger, like I think like in high school, like, but I would just meet up with like people that I met on Nexopia who are from Prince George. So it is kind of, interesting, but I guess we can see so much of other people's lives now. It's like, you kind of know a little bit more what you're getting into, but also like it's so easy to mask online. But anyway, so I'm very nervous, but it'll be fine. But yeah, I can't, it should be exciting. I'm just also worried because we're going to do a group ride, smaller groups, like, you know, 5 or 6 people on the Saturday. And I'm like, oh my God, I am going to drop my bike in front of strangers who are like probably going to be like filming or taking pictures. I'm just like very concerned. Because also as I age, I'm just starting to cry a lot more. Like, and also because I do this thing where I don't address emotional problems in my life. I just bottle it in like I should, as you should. Anyway, so now when minor things happen, I'm finding I'm just starting to like, suddenly I'll be like, why is my face wet? I'm like, oh my God, I'm crying. So I'm a bit worried that I'm going to be embarrassed and cry. But yeah, it should be great. It'll be really great. Anyway, on that note, we're going to listen to Alien Boys next. This song is called State Violence.

more than they think, but I can't do anything.

You're still listening to Bad Not Cheap on CFUR 88.7 FM in Prince George. That was The Beaches with Money. Before that was No Big D with Age of Anxiety. The Distillers before that with Drain the Blood. And Alien Boys at the very top with State Violence. I'm very upset because I need a new washer and dryer. And I don't want to pay for it. But I have to, and I mean I will. Obviously, but my dryer keeps destroying my clothing. It's just very old, and there's a lot of like inner like seals between some of the like panels that keep catching clothes. And I've tried, like, I have to put everything into a laundry bag at this point to get by. I mean, and I try, like, I don't dry everything. Like, I do a lot of air drying, but there's still some things that I put in the dryer when I'm in a hurry or just whatever, feel

putting off replacing them. But anyway, so circling back to why I started complaining is because it wrecked my Alien Boys shirt yesterday. Ugh, it totally like ripped a hole in it, which is fine. Like I can wear clothes with holes in them, but it like, yeah, it just really annoys me. So I ordered a new shirt, which is exciting. But I was so mad. I was like, why couldn't you do this to like a dumb work shirt, a professional work shirt, not one that I actually enjoy wearing in my free time. But anyway, so I figured I should play them. So mad. Anyway, we're going to carry on with the music. We're going to listen to New Young Pony Club next. This song is called Jerk Me.

for the final time. You've been listening to Bad Not Cheap on CFUR 88.7 FM in Prince George. You can also listen live online at cfur.ca. That was Metric with Leave You on a High. Before that was Yeah Yeah Yeahs with Different Today. Garbage before that with Cherry Lips and New Young Pony Club at the very top. So let's just get back to talking a little bit about a puppy. So one thing that I always think about, like, while I'm doing things at home, like, what would it be like to have a puppy again? And, like, recording my radio show right now, like, probably wouldn't be happening. It would take me probably like three times as long. So that's one of the things, because sometimes, like, I mean, I'm always being watched in the house. Like, Banjo comes in and yells at me when I'm recording. Tennessee will, like, reposition and click her toenails. Like, I'm sure if there was a puppy here, it would be chewing on my desk or something. But anyway, things to consider, things to look forward to. Anyway, this is it for me. I've got two tracks left. We're going to close out with Land of Talk and Built to Spill. And I would like to thank you for letting me into your ears and into your hearts. And we'll see you next week. I'll tell you all about my big solo motorcycle ride. Here's Land of Talk. This song is called Street Wheels.

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8: Thank you for joining us for the Northern Static Series here on CFUR. 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This project is made possible by the Community Radio Fund of Canada. My name is Genevieve, and I will be your host today. Today, we are joined by local musician and recording artist most known for his high-energy shows with his indie rock band, The Verdants, but is more recently making a name for himself with his solo project, KJ. Christian Jensen, welcome to the Northern Static Series.
9: Thank you for having me. It's very, very cool in here.
8: Yeah, I'm so happy that you are taking the time to be here with us today. We've been talking about this for a while, so I'm glad it's worked out. How are you doing?
9: I'm doing good. Glad to be back in Prince George for sure.
8: Right on.
9: Yeah.
8: All
9: the snow.
8: Yeah, there's snow currently. When this comes out, hopefully there will be no snow in June. let's go back to the beginning. What first sparked your passion for music?
9: Let's see. So I was in grade 7 band. Like trumpet and stuff.
8: Okay.
9: I hated it. I hated it so much. And I don't know why, because like I've always liked music. Like my dad was in a band in the 90s, so we always had a drum kit no matter what. So I'd always hit the drums once in a while, but I got into the band and I just hated trumpet. So I kind of just like left it alone for a bit. And then I didn't play any instruments till probably grade 10. And for some reason I had this like itching to like play ukulele.
8: Okay.
9: And I don't know why, but I spent like that whole 6 months in grade 10 just learning the ukulele, trying to get as best as I can, buying a whole bunch of them. And then
8: buying a whole bunch of ukuleles.
9: Yeah, I don't know. I just went through a frenzy with ukuleles.
8: Yeah.
9: And then that Christmas, my dad's like, all right, enough of this ukulele business, and bought me my first electric guitar. And then since then it was just like instant, like I couldn't get enough of it. COVID happened, so I was stuck in my room just learning guitar consistently.
8: Yeah.
9: I had my first heartbreak, so that really, really introduced me into like writing my own songs and like finding another type of music that I even know existed.
8: Yeah.
9: So like all that alternative under like not mainstream stuff.
8: Totally.
9: But just it really let me experience my emotions and help navigate them for sure, especially as like a teenager.
8: Totally. So, I completely resonate with that.
9: Yeah.
8: Who were some of those first artists that you were, that were kind of like piquing that interest in the alternative realm?
9: Definitely Lord Huron.
8: Cool.
9: Yeah. He was a big one. I remember just like shuffling through my music at like 12 a.m. and then Ends of the Earth came on, one of his tunes, and I was like blown away. I was just like, wow, this is like one of the best songs I've ever heard. And then Bon Iver, love his music so much. That whole album, Emma Forever Ago. And then I grew into like Current Joy, Surf Curse. Like Alex G, so all the very like underground rawish sound stuff. I just really like the emotion over the, like the actual product of the music.
5: Yeah,
9: if that makes sense.
5: Totally.
9: Like it can sound really bad, but if it has like that feeling, then it's worth it.
5: Mm-hmm. I love that. Yeah, From a Forever Ago is literally the album that got me into music as well.
9: Yeah, yeah. Such a good album.
5: It changed my life.
9: Right.
5: Yeah. It lived inside my Grand Am for as long as I had that car.
9: That's awesome.
5: Yeah. So your dad played drums and played in a band as well. So is anyone else in your family musical, or would you say that that's kind of the...
9: I think that's it. I think it's me, dad, and then my uncle, so my dad's brother, his kids, my cousins, they make music. So
5: yeah.
9: JJ, my one cousin, he's... makes his own music, does the same thing kind of I do.
5: Oh, cool.
9: And then my other cousin, Brady, just plays guitar once in a while.
5: Right on.
9: But yeah.
5: That's awesome. Currently, like, how would you describe your music style to folks that haven't heard you perform before?
9: So my older stuff is very kind of, older as in like 2023, is like indie folk, but like lo-fi kind of stuff. But my more recent is more like indie pop alternative.
5: Yeah.
9: Sometimes folky. I don't know. I feel like I'm hitting a new branch right now with like songwriting. So
5: yeah.
9: I'm kind of seeing where it goes. But definitely like indie pop, I usually go with that.
5: Yeah.
9: Yeah.
5: Cool. So I was doing like my typical research before this before this episode. I was doing as deep as a dive as I could into you and checking out all of your various projects. And I came across your album a while ago, actually, when you released it. We play it here at Seaford.
9: Oh, thank you.
5: Yeah, Tapes and Trials of a Boy from Nowhere, which came out just recently in 2025 in the summer under the name KJ.
9: Yes.
5: Yeah, how was the response for this release?
9: It was pretty good. Everyone around me really enjoyed it. My friend Gabe bought the a physical version so I could sign
5: it. Yeah, because you made records, right?
9: Yeah. No, it was pretty good. Like, I didn't hype it up or anything. It was one of those things where it's like, I spent so long making it, I was kind of over making it. So I was just like, I'm just going to release it and have it be that. So it wasn't bad. It was just like, it was more releasing it for me than anything.
5: How was the process of like actually getting the records done and everything? How do you find it?
9: It wasn't bad at all. Like for the physical actual, I just used a website that you can just order from.
5: Okay.
9: So like, I didn't actually get a full thing of records. I wish I did.
5: Oh, okay.
9: But if I do play shows, then I would actually buy records. But no, it's like Elastic Stage, they're called. So you just... put your work on there and people can just order it.
5: I wish I would have known about that before I made all my records. I could side a house.
9: Yeah. But I mean, like having, it's but okay. You don't get as much, like you get like a tiny cut of what you're actually getting.
5: Totally. So. Yeah. I didn't realize that you'd been releasing music prior to that project.
9: Yeah.
5: And I went back and I found a few other gems and solos under your name, KJ, dating back to 2023.
9: Yes.
5: Yeah, such as Noise in the Room.
9: Mm-hmm.
5: I really liked the song Room.
9: Oh, thank
5: in
9: you.
5: In that EP. Yeah, it's really good.
9: Thank
5: it's
9: you.
5: It's awesome. And then the most recent project of yours I came across was Death by Bees.
9: Yes.
5: So what was your idea when you decided to make a new name change for that project?
9: For that one, I moved to Kelowna. So I was just like, let's just change it up a little bit. And then I like Death by Bees because I'm allergic to bees. And wasps.
5: Okay.
9: So I thought it'd just be like a fun little
5: thing.
9: Originally, I just wanted it to be something I can post music without people knowing it's me, like even people around me, like just build it up for what it is and not people. I don't know. I just wanted to be anonymous for that one.
5: Yeah.
9: But I just realized.
5: Sorry.
9: It's all good. I ended up changing it because I just realized that the music I was making for that is just, it's just Christian Jansen's music. It's my music. So it's like, once I get to a point where I'm making another genre or like something that feels not like me, then I can go ahead and make a new name for
5: sure. Totally.
9: Yeah.
5: I think it's really freeing to have different projects.
9: For sure.
5: Too. You can have like, just different genres and I like that anonymity as well.
9: Yeah. Yeah.
5: If you're, quiet about it.
9: No, for sure. Yeah.
5: Yeah. So all of these projects that you have out there in the world, are these all self-produced and recorded?
9: Yes. They're all self-produced. I record them all in my room. But Tapes and Trials, my last album, was mastered by Connor Pritchard.
5: Okay, cool. So you had a little bit of help with that.
9: Yeah, for sure. And he was very nice about it. He's like, man, just send me the record. I'll master it for you. So I was like, okay, sweet. Wow. Yeah. No, he was awesome about it.
5: That's really cool.
9: But everything else has been recorded in my bedroom, mastered, mixed in my bedroom, everything. So
5: cool.
9: Yeah.
5: How did you learn these skills?
9: Honestly, what grade was it? So it was grade 11. I was getting really into music. And again, heartbreak. So I was writing songs and I was just recording on like whatever free DAWs there was.
5: Yeah.
9: Posting them on YouTube, you know. Summer was over. I had no more time because it's grade 12, high school. You don't have time for anything, yeah. Right? And then didn't really get anything around like recording for that in grade 12 until like 3 months after grade 12. I got Ableton.
5: Okay.
9: And a PC for my birthday. And I just learned everything I could on Ableton just slowly over time. I think I finished my first song like winter of 2023. And I was so happy with it because like it was the first time I was ever able to just finish something. But it was just, I kept trying out the DAW, trying out what this does, what this does, what this does, mm-hmm. what this does. Like it's just trial and error.
5: Yeah. What microphones were you using?
9: I was using a cheap microphone off of Amazon, just a USB mic. Yeah. And then I switched from the USB mic to another cheap microphone, but like an XLR.
5: Yeah.
9: I was using that for a long time, actually. I think I was using that till like 2024.
5: Wow.
9: And then my coworker, Fred, at the time, he gave me a AT2020, and I've just been using that since.
5: Yeah.
9: So
5: it's pretty remarkable, like, what you can do on your own at home if you have the passion for it and the mm-hmm. drive. Yeah. What advice would you lend to other people that are wanting to start doing that, recording at home?
9: So a lot of my people I go to school with always ask me that. I think the best thing to do is, yes, there's the type of music you want to make and there's artists that you love their music, but you got to remember you are not that artist. You are you. So go in with it being inspired, but just because it doesn't sound like a certain artist doesn't mean it's not good. Like,
5: yeah,
9: you are your inspiration. Like, you got to be okay with what comes out of your mind and what you make.
5: Yeah.
9: And also just trial and error. You're going to be making hundreds of bad songs before you make a good song.
5: Yeah.
9: In your eyes, at least. So yeah. It's just like, just keep going. You know, like it took me a long time. It's going to be like 2 years to be finally done with a song that I actually enjoyed that I wanted to release.
5: Mm-hmm.
9: So it's just honestly just trial and error. You just got to keep going.
5: Yeah. How about fun like plugins or pedals that you're using?
9: Mm.
5: Yeah.
9: Right now I'm using a plugin called New Distort. So it's just this wonky distortion for guitar.
5: Okay.
9: But there's like 100 different presets and they all do like crazy things. Like one's called Alien Drums. So it makes your guitar sound like aliens.
5: Wow.
9: Drumming. I don't know. It's the weirdest thing. And then by Audio Hertz, I'm using this VHS plugin. So it makes your guitar sound wobbly and really old.
5: Okay.
9: But you can also use it for mastering. So you can just pop it on the track and it sounds like it's coming out of VHS.
5: Yeah.
9: So stuff like that.
5: What about like for your live sound for electric guitar? Like what are you, what's kind of like your go-to?
9: My go-to right now was for pedals wasn't anything crazy. It was a Westwood. It's like an overdrive pedal, a tuning pedal, and then a UA Audio reverb pedal. And then my guitar was a Fender Jaguar. And
5: cool.
9: What was the amp? Roland Jazz Chorus.
5: Okay.
9: Yeah, yeah.
5: Nice.
9: So, I love chorus, so.
5: Yeah. Yeah. How have you always felt like, would you call yourself a singer? Have you always felt like comfortable in that?
9: No.
5: Okay.
9: Not at all.
5: So that came like a little bit later after like songwriting?
9: I still don't think of myself as a singer. Much. Okay. Even like when people ask me like, who's a vocalist here? I'll never put up my hand.
5: Right.
9: I look at my music as my voice as just an instrument in my songs.
5: Yeah.
9: Like I don't feel confident in calling myself a vocalist. Like, I don't know. I just feel like it's something I do to create my music.
5: Yeah.
9: Right.
5: Yeah.
9: And like if it's needed, like with my other band, The Verdants, I was this main singer, but like that's only because like it just happened that way. Like it wasn't like I'll be the singer. It was just like, okay, so who's gonna sing this? Who's gonna, kind of thing.
5: Yeah. You're like, okay, I guess that's me.
9: Yeah.
5: Yeah. Fair enough.
9: Yeah.
5: So you're currently going to school in Kelowna for recording. Can you tell us about this experience? Tell us about the program.
9: Yeah, it's very, very good. Very fun.
5: Yeah, what's it called?
9: OKC Audio Engineering Course.
5: Okay.
9: So I go in every day, 9 to 3, sometimes 9 to 4. They have this huge studio connected to the actual classroom, but I mean, it has everything you ever needed. It's got like huge mixing boards. It's got like the two rooms. It's got extra rooms, all the gear, learning so much stuff. It's actually crazy because I use Ableton at home, and I was like going into this so confident, like, yeah, I know how to use Ableton. And then I learned all these like crazy things I didn't know, like the smallest shortcuts. And then like they allow you to rent the rooms, like the studio, the whole time you're there. So
5: wow.
9: you could like on the weekends, even when school is off, you can go into the studio and just mess around.
5: Yeah.
9: So it's really fun.
5: So what program are they using?
9: So you can use any program you want on there.
5: Okay.
9: But they have taught us Ableton and Pro Tools.
5: Okay.
9: So
5: cool.
9: They kind of want you to be good at Pro Tools no matter what.
5: Yeah. It's kind of seems like the standard.
9: Yeah.
5: Okay.
9: Yeah. Even though I'm not a big fan of Pro Tools, but
5: yeah,
9: it's good to know for sure.
5: Totally.
9: Yeah.
5: Have you found it like quite transferable or
9: somewhat? I'd say Pro Tools is way better for getting like a final sound, like mastering and stuff like that.
5: Yeah.
9: But that's just my personal opinion. I find that Ableton's just a lot easier for me.
5: Right.
9: Yeah. For how my brain works.
5: Yeah.
9: That's why I tell everyone, like, the DAW you use is just how your brain works. So just go
5: find the one that works.
9: Yeah. Yeah.
5: Yeah. Totally. Yeah. I learned on Pro Tools and maybe that's a piece of advice I should use because I hated it.
9: Yeah.
5: It's like, I don't want to do this at all.
9: Right. I just can't stand Pro Tools, but I'll use it. I'll use it because my professors taught me it. So it's just.
5: Yeah. How many professors do you have?
9: Like, two.
5: Okay.
9: Yeah. Yeah.
5: So kind of rotates between them.
9: Yeah. There's Corey and then there's Shai. So
5: nice.
9: Shai does Wednesdays and Thursdays, and she teaches us like how to like sample, how to build like a hip-hop track. Like, she does a lot of like hip-hop stuff. She owns her own studio
5: down there.
9: So, and then Corey does a lot of the more like professional, like what you'd expect to do in a studio kind of thing.
5: Yeah.
9: But they bounce off each other really well. It's like switching every week. So
5: yeah
9: it's really fun.
5: That's awesome. Mm-hmm. So it's a year-long program, so you'll be wrapped up when? Like
9: May, I think.
5: In May?
9: Yeah.
5: Nice. And what do you want to do after?
9: I do really want to have my own studio.
5: Cool.
9: I think that'd be really fun, especially for artists like me that may not be comfortable going in the studio, but like I just want to help artists. So like even if they want that lo-fi bedroom sound, I just want to be able to make that but in my studio for them. Just help them so they're not alone, especially because there's so much good artists out there that don't know how to record.
5: Mm-hmm.
9: It's just to be able to make that for them would be really fun.
5: Yeah.
9: Yeah.
5: Could you see yourself working in someone else's studio?
9: Oh, yeah, for sure. Yeah.
5: Yeah. How about like working with different genres other than what you're comfortable
9: with?
5: Oh, yeah,
9: 100%. I love all genres of music, so I would want to work with anything. The wacky stuff, the non-wacky stuff.
5: Yeah.
9: Like, I love music, so
5: I love just it.
9: Being able to like work with music in general is a blessing in itself. So
5: yeah. Okay, so one of the acoustic songs that you're going to play for us today is called Concord.
9: Yes.
5: Yeah, let's talk about that. I'm a real sucker for like an introspective acoustic song. I really like it. It's really nice.
9: Thank you. Also,
5: I just love the simplicity of playing with just one instrument.
9: Yeah.
5: Like, I just don't think that should ever be underestimated in any way. I think it's so powerful. Tell me about the song.
9: Yeah. Well, funny enough, it's about perspective. So, yeah. So I was in Kelowna and just feeling the effects of like meeting no new people, you know, not being around my people.
5: Yeah.
9: And just wanting to write songs. So I wrote that song. Usually how it happens is I'll write a song and then I'll figure out what the song means afterwards.
5: Mm-hmm.
9: I don't know. But
5: yeah,
9: I figured that song's about, you know, being with someone and assuming, you know, like they did something and you assume that you know that why they did that action without actually getting the perspective of it. So just like letting your kind of anxiety take over instead of like just talking about it. So like kind of the song is just like in the perspective of someone who's knows this person did wrong or this person did bad, but at the end of the day they don't realize that maybe this person did it for a reason. Maybe they had something happen to them or it was just out of context or it was bad. But yeah, it's just about perspective and how your anxiety can ruin your perspective sometimes. So yeah
5: being away from home for the first time, I'm assuming, right?
9: Yeah.
5: Moving to Kelowna
9: for sure.
5: Yeah. How has that been for you?
9: It's actually luckily been really good because my girlfriend moved with me.
5: Oh nice.
9: And then my best friend Mason moved with me.
5: Okay.
9: And then my other friend,
5: so you have your pieces from home.
9: I have. And then my girlfriend and my friend, but her best friend Richie moved with us.
5: Yeah.
9: So we have like a whole family in the house.
5: Oh, it's really that's really nice.
9: But it's three out of the four of us first time moving. So it's been an experience for sure. But
5: yeah,
9: no, it's been wonderful. I'm very thankful that they all decided to come just so I could go to school. So
5: yeah, like, I was going to say, are they going to school or anything or just like working?
9: Just working. My friend Mason just recently got in a really bad motorcycle crash while we were down there.
5: Oh, no.
9: So that was, he got hit by a car. So we were in the hospital for, he was in the hospital for a while. So
5: wow,
9: we were navigating that for a while, but he's better.
5: That's sure. good. Yeah. Holy, luckily. Wow, that's really scary. No,
9: broken neck, broken back. Like, it was bad.
5: Oh, no.
9: But he's in Prince George now. Just got off a plane today. So
5: yeah.
9: He's alive. He's well.
5: So, I'm glad. Yeah. Wow. How do you think your style has changed, like, since your first release? Because listening to, sorry, not your first release, but your latest release that you just released in the summer, Concord feels like a bit of a separation from that. Yeah.
9: I've been getting really into, like, Bob Dylan and Bruce Springsteen and their lyrics and all that stuff. With Tapes and Trials, it was very indie, poppy. I was more focused on instrumentals. Mm-hmm. And like, there's some songs in there for sure that like I resonate a lot with where I tried to write good lyrics, but I feel like a lot of it was more like, I just want to get this done and over with, you know, kind of thing. But I've been really trying to focus more on my lyrics and like storytelling for sure. And just letting the song, when I'm recording it, just be random. Like, have random things happen. It doesn't have to be perfect the whole time.
5: Yeah.
9: So I just try to be more...
5: like adding in that realness.
9: Yeah, for sure. Yeah, definitely add in that rawness. And
5: yeah.
9: Yeah. I mean, like, some of the songs I've been making have been a lot of, like, poppy. But, like, I still want it to sound like the poppiness was made in my bedroom. Not like it was made in a studio kind of thing. Yeah.
5: Yeah. Yeah. How do you think growing up here in the north has influenced your songwriting?
9: I get a lot of people tell me that my music's kind of melancholy-ish, so like happy but sadish at the same time. And I think like nothing wrong with Prince George, but being somewhere so isolated but like not kind of like messes with you a little bit, because like there's a lot of people here but you're like not close to anything. Like everywhere else is like 8 hours away or 7 hours away, so it's like you're stuck in this little area. But I mean, it's still like happy and fun. So I think it's just like bringing that, like that cold winter-esque lyric type and then that happy summer instrumental to really like emphasize that, I guess.
5: Yeah, for sure. How do you typically approach songwriting? Like, what's your process these days?
9: These days I have a laptop, so I just sit on my floor. I'll like make a drum beat and then I'll just build off that.
5: Okay.
9: Sometimes like recently, actually, I've been like more like sit down with my guitar and write a song. But a lot of the times I'm just like, I'll make it right there and then, like, I'll just boom.
5: Yeah.
9: And then I'll make like the intro, and then the next few days we'll be making the rest of it. But like, I usually just mess around until I get something I really like.
5: Or well, dig. It's great that you have that, those recording tools.
9: Yeah, no, for sure.
5: There, because I'm sure it would be a lot different if you didn't, right? Yeah. Just sitting down with a guitar and writing, it is a very different...
9: For sure. I feel like it's a lot more beneficial for, like, the lyricisms and stuff like that.
5: Yeah.
9: Because now you're not only, like, you're focusing on your voice and what you're saying also. Mm-hmm. So I find writing that way is really fun. If I write that way, I feel like my songs have a better story.
5: Right.
9: But if I write the other way, I feel like it has a better vibe to it. I don't know. It's a weird dynamic. I'm still figuring it out. So
5: yeah. How about when you're writing your lyrics, does this take time, or are you like gathering one-liners over a while?
9: Again, it's kind of like the same thing. So before it'd be like, I'll play the song and be like, all right, let me get some lyrics going, and it'd be like done in like 15 minutes.
5: Yeah.
9: But nowadays I'm actually trying to like write about stories or write about perspectives or write about like anything kind of that's like that I've never written about before. So it's more like sitting down, have my notebook and just like writing throughout the day, or like I'll sit down with my guitar while my girlfriend sews and I'll, you know, write stuff like that. Like
5: nice.
9: I'm just trying to get more different with it.
5: Yeah.
9: Yeah.
5: Totally.
9: Yeah.
5: Any sorts of like themes that you find yourself like coming back to?
9: Not really necessary themes. Like, I always find it's in the perspective of someone. Like, so, like, some guy or some girl, right?
5: Okay,
9: like,
5: cool. So like less from your lens, but trying to put yourself.
9: Yeah, I'm trying to put like about addiction and stuff like that. I listen to Alex G, and he does a lot of just like stories of random people that things he's never been through, but like he likes to like bring awareness to that.
5: Yeah.
9: So it's just like trying to write these stories like it's a movie, but like you're just making the music.
5: Yeah.
9: Instead of like a film kind of thing.
5: Let's talk about the Verdants.
9: Yeah.
5: Yeah.
9: Love those guys.
5: Yeah. We had your dad in studio playing a song with you. Yeah. Playing Concord with you.
9: Yeah.
5: Tell me about the project, how it started.
9: Started with the wonderful Hamish Watson from Examine the Boar. I was working with him at the time and they had a show. And he's like, "Hey, Christian, I know you've never done a show before. How about you open for us?"
5: Yeah.
9: I was like, okay. But at that time, I went by a KJ. So I recruited my dad and then my other coworker at the time, Jacob, which is the bass player.
5: Yeah.
9: And we did a 3-piece and we opened for Examine the Boar. And that was the first show I ever did. And I remember just being so nervous. And then we didn't play a show for like 6 months. And then we finally picked up Xander as our guitar player, who's also in Limelight. We had a show and I was like, guys, I don't think we should do KJ because then I get too protective over my music. I'm like, and I don't want to be that guy. So like, let's get a band name going. Let's make music so you guys have a say. Like, I want you guys to be able to write the songs. I'm just a piece of this. I'm not the whole thing. I'm just a piece. So then we came up with the Verdants. I was just driving home and I was like, I like the color green.
5: Yeah.
9: And then they all agreed. So it worked out that way. And then it was magic from them.
5: So the songwriting for the Verdants is more of a collaborative thing.
9: Yeah,
5: amongst
9: definitely
5: everyone.
9: Try to be.
5: Yeah,
9: like,
5: yeah.
9: As being like the rhythm guitarist, it's a lot easier for me to just come up with a chord progression.
5: Mm-hmm.
9: But I don't write the melody, like the lead guitar. I don't write the bass. I don't write the drums.
5: Yeah.
9: I'm just writing the like.
5: Everyone's like arranging together.
9: Yeah, everyone has their own parts that they do, and even like
5: yeah.
9: we haven't jammed in a while just because I moved. But like sometimes Xander would come up with this part, and then we'd build off that, or like vice versa. So it's been pretty good.
5: Yeah, I love that. That's very cool. So you've been away for a bit. When you're done your program, do you plan to move back to Prince George?
9: Yes.
5: So
9: my girlfriend Paige is going to be doing schooling. So I'm
5: okay.
9: coming back here and then hopefully get some music stuff going.
5: Cool. And hopefully have a studio.
9: Yes.
5: Yeah.
9: Or help at a studio.
5: Help a studio.
9: I wouldn't mind help at studios either.
5: Oh, we need some more. We need some more audio folks.
9: Yeah.
5: Definitely. Can never have too many.
9: Right.
5: Yeah, no, I think that's great. Do you remember the first song that you ever wrote?
9: Yes.
5: Yeah?
9: Yes. Yes.
5: Have you recorded it? Or
9: It has been recorded. It's on YouTube somewhere deep, deep, deep far away.
5: Oh,
9: so,
5: okay.
9: Yeah.
5: I never came across that,
9: yeah,
5: I don't think.
9: No.
5: What was the style like
9: it was
5: for
9: very
5: that first song compared
9: folky.
5: To now?
9: Very
5: folky.
9: Sad
5: okay.
9: folky. Mopey
5: yeah.
9: folky.
5: Sat
9: yeah.
5: mopey folky. I
9: yeah.
5: like that.
9: Yeah.
5: That's good. You should
9: yeah.
5: keep that. Mopey folky.
9: Mopey folky, yeah.
5: I like the genre sad boy folk.
9: Yeah, that's good.
5: Sad boy folk works too.
9: It does. It does.
5: We're going to listen to your song Aliens acoustic later in the episode, and we're also going to play it on here now for our listeners to hear the recorded version.

0: Aliens. Okay, so that's like on one of my first projects, I think it is.
1: Mm-hmm.
0: Old song. I recorded the guitar on an old tape machine for a cassette.
1: Oh, cool.
0: Yeah, I mean, my dad bought me this, not even like a four track, just like a tape machine.
1: Yeah.
0: And I remember being really inspired because I was watching a gaming video on YouTube. And it was about like aliens just taking these people and abducting them and all that stuff. So I felt really inspired. So I wrote the song Aliens. And it took like about a day. Like it was just me kind of messing around and being like finally happy with it. It didn't take too much, but I remember like I never had like a solidified story or purpose because I kind of like letting people have their own versions of my songs. Mm-hmm. Like you make it what you need it to be kind of thing. And we were getting, for the Verdants, they were like, let's do this song. So I was like, okay, yeah, for sure. And Jacob's like, oh, I love this song. I'm like, thanks, man. He's like, what's it about? I'm like, oh, I was just watching a YouTube video. He's like, what? I thought it was about like being alienated and like depressed and stuff like that. I'm like, it can be if that's what you want it to be. But yeah, no, it was really fun, but it was just something simple I whipped up in that day. And I remember being super proud because I wasn't making like a whole bunch of songs. It was really hard for me at the time. Like I couldn't stick to a song. But I did with that one and it was awesome. Yeah.
1: Do you find if you do like kind of start something and not finish it within like a certain amount of time, does it just kind of fall to the wayside?
0: It does, but sometimes it doesn't. Like 80% of the time I think it would. But like sometimes there's like one that I really like a lot. So I know in the back of my head that like I got to finish this at some point.
1: Yeah.
0: Maybe not now, maybe not in a couple months, but it's going to be done.
1: Yeah.
0: Like I have a song Flowers on my latest album. Yeah. That one sat for like probably like 5 months. Like I made the intro and I was super happy with it. And then I just put it away.
1: Yeah.
0: But then I finally got back to it. So
1: do you think with your solo project, could you see yourself performing as Christian Jansen?
0: Yeah. Yeah. So I'm hoping when I get back, we can do a lot more Christian Jansen shows.
1: Cool.
0: Yeah, 'cause I know a lot of people are like Xander from, you know, he loves performing. He'll do like, he loves performing and he likes my music. So, and my dad and like Jacob maybe, but like they don't want to be like the Verdants, but like renamed. So it's like I'm trying to find like, you know, a way to do it differently. So
1: totally.
0: Yeah.
1: Maybe get costumes for one and
0: wear masks.
1: Yeah. Exactly.
0: But
1: Since you've been at school, how have you found like your recording process

0: teacher said, if there's a specific sound and you already have the sound, just keep doing what you're doing.
1: Yeah.
0: So
1: cool.
0: So I'm just taking what I'm learning to help other people, to help other bands, people that want to sound more sharp, want to sound more like this, like that. I'm just keeping that in my mind so I know how to do that.
1: Totally. If the opportunity arises,
0: yeah, for sure.
1: Yeah.
0: Yeah.
1: Yeah. So let's talk about kind of, the vibe that the Verdants is bringing and how that kind of sound came to be.
0: Yeah. So, again, it originated from us doing like my music, and then I really like indie music, all that stuff. So when we met, write a song, I always have that kind of in mind. And so it's just like kind of engraved in my head.
1: Mm-hmm.
0: Jacob, our bass player, also really loves like sad indie music, but he also loves metal. Right.
1: Oh,
0: he's a huge metalhead.
1: Yeah.
0: So a lot of the bass stuff he writes always has that like kind of like he always kind of changes it up to be a bit more metal, or like just to his liking, right?
1: Yeah.
0: Xander also likes the indie music, but he likes Radiohead, like same with Jacob, but like more of that alternative type style.
1: Yeah.
0: And my dad loves grunge, so we get those loud banging drums, right? So I think it kind of all is like this melting pot of like genres
1: totally.
0: We like that we try to keep like together, because I know like a lot of the choruses we like to heavy it up a lot, and then like a lot of like the riffs and stuff we like to indie-ify. So it's just like it's kind of like a melting pot of what we do.
1: I love that.
0: Yeah,
1: and I've seen some pictures of you looking like you're totally in your element too. Being a vocalist, I don't care what you say, you're a vocalist in that band. How has the performing been for you?
0: Like, it's been great.
1: I
0: feel
1: a lot of fun.
0: Yeah, I think after our second show came along, and that's when it really clicked. We moved, and now like a kind of our motto is like, let's just go up there. If we break something, we break something. Like, we'll figure it out after, but like we want energy. I don't like sitting there and like that's fine. That is completely fine, but like.
1: That's not for this project.
0: Exactly. For this, I want to be able to like smash my guitar if I need to, like jump around. Like we, our last show, we at Almanica, we were playing and one of our songs, it does like a drop, like a build up and then it drops, right?
1: Yeah.
0: And we just rushed the crowd. Like we jumped off stage, all three of us, and we're like dancing, moshing with the crowd and stuff. Like I just want it to be like a show. Like
1: totally.
0: Everyone in the audience can just be like vibe out, you know? And like just feel welcomed.
1: Super fun.
0: Mm-hmm.
1: Yeah, I love that so much. That's really great. I'm really excited for you to come back to our community.
0: Yeah, no, I miss it.
1: Yeah, come back to our community, play some live shows, like to see what's next for you and your solo project as well.
0: Yeah, for sure.
1: Yeah.
0: I think we do plan on recording some Verdant songs when I come back too. So
1: Yeah.
0: Because that needs to be done. That's been needed to be done for a while now.
1: Okay.
0: Just,
1: you can help with that.
0: Exactly.
1: Like, totally.
0: Yeah. But I think we have like 8 songs we have done. So we just need to record them.
1: Yeah.
0: Yeah.
1: Right on. Well, I think on that note, we're so excited to see what's next for you. And looking forward to hearing how the rest of your program goes.
0: Thank you.
1: Yeah, I want to thank you so much for being here and spending time with us in studio for the Northern Static series on CFUR 88.7 FM. 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
0: Thank you.
1: Thank you. Bye.
0: Ready? Yeah. 1, 2, 3.

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wicked little grin. Gonna miss the gold weed and blue sky in your skin. 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And so slowly but firmly I walk on past Ellis and Furby, and I say goodbye to you. 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My heart hurts for us, but it's still as sturdy as the dirty.

I'm on Home Street. It's 6:30. I'm still reading Stan Lee and Jack Kirby. It's so late now that it's early. I know the bright knives of sunlight won't hurt me. 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

Some of the best times that I ever had were with you. Yeah, right here in the dirty

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This show is recorded and broadcast on the unceded territory of the Gitxsan and Wet'suwet'en people. We're also sponsored by the fine folks at the Skeena Watershed Conservation Coalition. I'm going to be on vacation for the next few weeks, and so I wanted to introduce you to Big Sticky Tunes, a series of episodes looking at the music that I was listening to in a given year, the first being from 2022, the second from 2023, the third from 2024, and the fourth from 2025. The songs are pulled from my Apple Music Replay playlist to see what was in heavy circulation for me in that given year, and I hope that you enjoy them, and hopefully you get the a completely unveiled reference to the Big Shiny Tunes series of compilations. You can get more from me over at www.themarsh.ca, and I will see you when I get back.

Under the bunch of tree hammer.

work at them.

Master! 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

3 months to the gutter. Never 3 months to the crown. Another deep breath of asbestos in a god-forsaken town. Always 3 months to the gutter. Never 3 months to the top. Another set of fucking homeless mates. 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Always 3 months to the gutter. 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

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And I lie to myself. And I lie to myself. And I lie to myself like every single

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under bridges, living with nothing and horribly suffering. Why? 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

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And we will be back next week with one of these again. Here is some megafauna to play you out.

0: 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I'm Andrew Shaver, host of When We Wake. Andrew, who? 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I know. I'm new here at CFUR, so thanks for having me. Speaking of, when do you have me? 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
2: August?
1: August too.

It's sweet and spicy. It's so hot, it's cold. It's as soft as a rock and as hard as a cushion. 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

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Well, guess what? 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

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U Wang Clan, 3-Pack, Smarties, and my all-time favorite, Ice Tray. 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

0: no other life I'm looking to trade. This is gratitude for sharing your space. I love you today.
1: I know this living legend, and they live down the block. Catch them giving people reason to love themselves and never stop. Truthfully, the world's a hard place to remember to be soft. When you're stuck between your truth and what they used to, let it rock. And yo, I know these living legends that I met along the way. Catch them living out their greatness every time they grace a stage. Truthfully, what makes them great ain't what you see when they play. Cause their power in your art comes from who you are every day. And yo, I know these living legends, and they live up the street. Do they know that always showing up's no ordinary feat? Truthfully, the work they do, all that happens behind the scenes, is what illuminates the people who've been historically unseen. And yo, I know this living legend, I think it might be me. Cause when I look into the mirror now, really it's all I see. Took me 27 years to step into what I meant to be. This is for the living legends who showed me community.
2: No matter life, I'm looking to a trade. This is gratitude for sharing your things. I love you today.
0: Ain't no better time, I'm coming your way. Ain't no other life, I'm looking to trade. This is gratitude for sharing your space.

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It doesn't matter if you're a nerd, jock, musician, kitty cat, or otherwise. 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Except for you, Chad! You

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This social justice just is. 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

0: 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I know all my real ones out there will appreciate what we got for you in the beatbox. 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
1: I can't get into something that's not gonna be real. 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
1: I don't know what to tell you.

remember this one time in high school. These kids walked up to me and started calling me names like nerd, four eyes, and geek. They stole my glasses, pushed me down the stairs, and my shoes fell off. But now I listen to the beatbox on C4 Radio. So who's cool now?

0: 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It's Big Will, and right now you're tuning in to CFUR 88.7 FM for you and by you. God don't make no
1: mistake. 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

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I know, I'm very cleff-er, aren't I?

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don't need any nickels for this jazz jukebox, boys and girls, because Jimmy Ray here is going to be playing it for you anyways. And Jimmy here's got a whole roll of nickels for this hour. 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

0: You know, I envy you your leisurely life as a poet here. It must be pleasant.
1: I sometimes envy you as a swordsman. It's an exciting life.
0: Maybe. But I'm getting tired of this way of living, though. One day soon, I'll give it up.
1: Well, now, that's quite an idea. But why are you feeling like that, though?
2: You know, jazz is actually the granddaddy of rock and roll. So if anything...
3: Hey, what are you doing?
2: What?
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3: Yes.
2: No.
3: Yes.
2: No.
3: Yes. 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Skedaddle!

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8: 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These are some of the best punk rock tunes you'll hear. 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
5: 1950, the world is changing at an unfathomable rate. 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

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And now that you're here, why not join us for this totally weird and completely not normal hour? 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

you loved your music even then. 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

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Quirky tunes for the weirdo in all of us. 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

0: 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That's an absurd price for a bottle of wine.
1: This is The World According to Safer, over and out.

0: know that many people in Japan know both English and Japanese. When traveling, it is polite to ask basic phrases in Japanese. However, if you are completely lost, it is totally okay to ask for directions in English. Thankfully, here on Seifer, you are never lost because you are listening to some world music.
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You know, every hour, we here at 88.7 Seifer like to give you a taste of something different. 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Join Darcy during Bad Not Cheap, where for a full hour, you get every genre under the sun with some sweet commentary to keep you company. It's just good times, man.

0: Canadian Cancer Society is excited to announce the Cops for Cancer 2026 raffle. 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
4: 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Right now.

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2: The following program may include content that is not suitable for all audiences, including but not limited to
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4: Also today, a report from inside a Ukrainian facility holding soldiers captured fighting for Russia. What a South Korean MP makes of Donald Trump's overtures to the North. The founder of the collapsed Chinese real estate firm Evergrande is sentenced to life in prison. Prince Harry and his wife Meghan are planning to move back to Britain. And
5: before sunrise, the digging begins in this remote village. Hundreds of people are searching for something they hope will change their lives.
4: The gold rush in the remote west of Kenya. All that to come after the news.
6: BBC News with Danielle Yaovietska. The mayor of Kyiv, Vitaly Klitschko, has told the BBC Ukraine needs more help from its partners to protect civilians after another intense Russian bombardment overnight. At least 15 people were killed and more than 40 injured in the capital. Our correspondent in Kyiv, Dan Johnson, has this report.
7: In one suburb of the city, several apartment blocks have been almost totally ruined, but are somehow still standing. At least two of the residents were killed. Many were wounded. Most of the survivors are now homeless. The local school's been damaged and a children's hospital. There were prolonged air raid alerts across most of the country overnight, with further waves of drones and missiles reported to have been intercepted. But the damage across Kyiv is evidence, officials say, of the desperate need for more American Patriot missiles to protect Ukraine against Russia's increasing attacks.
6: A new batch of 70,000 doses of vaccines are being sent to the Democratic Republic of Congo to help contain the Ebola outbreak. There are currently more than 5,000 known cases of Ebola in what is the fastest spreading outbreak on record. Here's our Africa correspondent, Thomas Makwana.
8: The 70,000 doses of the Ervebo vaccine, which was designed to fight the most common Zaire strain of Ebola, Director General of the World Health Organization, Dr. Tedros Adhanom Ghebreyesus, say that the vaccine had shown some effectiveness in trials against the rare Budibujo strain, which is spreading in DR Congo. 20,000 doses being sent to the country are for clinical trials, with the rest for frontline workers. Two separate vaccines specifically designed against the implicated strain are also entering human trials for the first time.
6: Germany has registered a record 14,000 deaths so far this year linked to the extreme heatwave. The country's Public Health Institute says more than 70% of them occurred in one week in late June when temperatures hit 40 Celsius. The figures have surpassed the previous high of nearly 9,500 heat-related deaths 12 years ago. Maritime security reports say a tanker travelling off the coast of Yemen has been seized by six armed men who've diverted it towards Somalia. Barbara Plettasher is following events from Nairobi.
9: The UK Maritime Security Agency says the tanker was boarded by six armed people about 136 nautical miles east of Yemen, which is on one side of the Gulf of Aden, and it is heading to Somalia, which is on the other. It's not yet clear who hijacked the ship, but this is the latest incident since a resurgence of Somali piracy in April. Reports say this is fueled by local anger over illegal foreign fishing trawlers. But some defense analysts suspect that Yemen's Houthi rebels may be coordinating with the pirates to disrupt shipping in the Red Sea. Iran has threatened to do so in response to the U.S. naval blockade of the Strait of Hormuz.
6: You're listening to the World News from the BBC. Health officials in Nepal say dengue cases have now spread to most districts and warn that the mosquito-borne disease could rise during the monsoon season. The assessment came as the country observed World Mosquito Day. Several countries are holding events to raise awareness on mosquito-borne diseases such as dengue and malaria that kill hundreds of thousands of people globally every year. Two women and two men have been caned in public in Indonesia's Aceh province for having sex outside marriage, each receiving 100 strokes. Seven others received lashes for the lesser crime of physical intimacy. Aceh is the only province in Indonesia to apply Islamic Sharia law strictly. A gold rush has gripped a village in a remote part of western Kenya after reports spread about the discovery of the precious metal. Dozens of prospectors, mostly farmers from the area and neighbouring Uganda, have flocked to the village in West Pokot County, hoping to strike it rich after recent crop failures. Akisa Wandera reports.
5: Just a few weeks ago, Cheporor was a quiet rural village in western Kenya. Now hundreds of people are digging through its riverbeds, hoping to strike gold. And the rush is creating opportunities beyond mining. Traders have traveled from neighboring counties to sell food and other goods to the growing population. But the sudden influx of people is exposing the area's lack of basic services. The rush may already be losing momentum, with some prospectors leaving after finding little or no gold.
6: A homemade animated film about a baby cow has become an unlikely box office hit in China. The Bull Comes was reportedly made for just a few $1,000s by an amateur animator with help from his mother. It has now taken more than $4 million in earnings, placing it just behind the latest Spider-Man film in China's daily rankings. And those are the latest stories from BBC News.
4: Hello and welcome to NewsHour. It's coming to you live from the BBC World Service studios in central London. I'm Tim Franks. Coming up on the programme, a surprise announcement from Prince Harry that he and his wife Meghan are going to be moving back to Britain and sending their children to school in the UK. What kind of reception will he get?
10: I did look at some polling this morning, and if you're Harry, it's not a very pretty picture. Maybe there's some motivation there to come back to do some repair work, you know, that won't happen overnight. I think these kinds of things tend to be long-term efforts.
4: Also, the invasion of the giants, how humpbacks and minke whales are taking advantage of climate change to indulge in feeding frenzies off the coast of East Greenland. We'll paint the picture in about 20 minutes. First, though, the Ukrainian president, Volodymyr Zelensky, had a message for his supporters in the West today. If you want to understand Ukraine's desperate shortage of air defence missiles, listen to the soundtrack of Kyiv last night. The intense bombardment by the Russians killed at least 15 people in the capital and injured 40. Residential buildings and warehouses were struck, as was a school and a children's hospital. Our Ukraine correspondent Dan Johnson has been today at the scene of one of the areas badly hit, where he also, as you'll hear, caught up with the mayor of Kyiv.
11: This is Solomansky, a suburb in Kyiv that was hit last night, and this neighbourhood has been almost entirely devastated. There are residential apartment blocks here reaching up 8 or 9 stories. They've been hit by missiles, but somehow they're still standing. It looks like, from the pictures the emergency services were showing me, the missiles hit the roof, embedded in the building, then destroyed the flats essentially from the inside out. So all the windows are gone. Most of the flats look totally ruined, but the blocks are still standing. There's glass and debris right across the road. Huge number of emergency service workers here. And the residents, those who survived, are milling around trying to work out what's left. Valeria told me she's been living here for 4 years after moving from Mykolaiv when her house there was bombed.
12: Welcome to my home.
13: Is everybody safe?
12: Yep. Right now, yep.
13: That seems to be a miracle.
12: Yep.
11: Just round the corner, we found what looks like the focus of this strike, and here the devastation is total. An entire building has gone. There are a number of cars here absolutely wrecked, overturned, scattered far and wide. There's debris right across the ground over into the neighbouring school, covering the playing fields. The school building has been damaged too. It looks like this was the heating centre that provided heat to all these surrounding residential blocks. So even if people were able to move back into these homes, they're likely to be without power or heating for the foreseeable future. The mayor of Kyiv, Vitaly Klitschko, turned up here this morning, actually while I was speaking live on BBC News. I managed to grab a quick word with him.
14: It's main reason to destroy the resistance of Ukrainian, to bring whole society to depression and the main goal of Putin.
7: Do you think the Russians are having any impact on that resilience of the people of Kyiv and Ukraine?
14: It's very important to be strong. It's very important to have support from our partners, because together we are times stronger. And I have explanation, the way the reason to destroy critical infrastructure, especially in last winter, let people freezing, living without heating, electricity, water. It's just one goal: break resistance of Ukrainians and bring to depressive mode and the dream of Putin. We have to give up. It's never happened. We're ready to fight.
7: The air defenses of this country are overstretched, aren't they? You're running out of the Patriot missile interceptors. How desperate is that situation?
14: We need ammunition, we need anti-missile systems, we need support from our partners, because it's protection for our civilians, protection for, it's life of our citizens, life of civilians people.
7: It's always impressive after one of these strikes how quickly people start clearing up and trying to return to some sort of normality, but clearly that's going to take a long time here. And there were other sites around the city that were hit last night. Factories, a children's hospital, a school. And people like Valeria, who've now been bombed out of their homes twice, are really concerned about their future. She was saying that after sticking this war out for more than 4 years, she is now considering leaving the country because she fears for the future of her and her 13-year-old daughter.
15: And that was the BBC's Dan Johnson in Kyiv. Irina Tsilik also lives in the capital, but because of the relentless Russian bombardments of recent weeks, she's temporarily left with her teenage son to try to get respite, heading into the countryside and leaving her husband, who's a soldier, back in Kyiv. I spoke to her a little earlier.
16: This summer is actually so hard and so bizarre because the rules of the game have changed, and now we experience this Russian ballistic missile attacks so often, and it is different than before because you don't have a time to prepare yourself. You just have a few minutes to somehow hide, and usually it's not possible. So my son, he became really anxious about those attacks, and we decided to leave Kyiv just for a few days and to sleep peacefully, you know, in our country house. But at the same time, my husband is still there. He's a military, but at the moment he's serving in Kyiv. And anyway, I don't sleep when the attack is happening.
15: Irina Tsilik, a poet and a filmmaker, and we've got a wonderful conversation between her and a British writer on art and culture in a time of war, and the insights that we can all gain. That's coming up in just over 20 minutes. As for Russia, well, its military has been offering men tens of thousands of dollars to join up and be sent to fight in Ukraine. But as the war grinds on with no end in sight, there are increasing signs that Russia is finding it harder to recruit the numbers it needs. Russian soldiers captured recently in Ukraine have confirmed that and also talked of a high casualty rate. The BBC's Sarah Rainsford visited a prisoner of war camp to see the conditions and meet some of the men waiting to be sent home in the next exchange of soldiers. And as she discovered, for some of the prisoners, home was not Russia.
9: In western Ukraine, behind layers of locked gates, there's a camp full of soldiers captured fighting for Russia.
17: Take all your equipment with you.
9: But I went there to meet the Ukrainians who went to war against their own country.
18: So just come into the prison yard, coils of barbed wire and cameras everywhere. There are a few dozen prisoners of war in navy blue uniforms and with caps. They've just all headed for the shadows because it's baking hot here.
9: Speaking to men in captivity is complicated. But when there's no access to soldiers in Russia itself, it does help reveal the dynamics of this war, and it helps explain what drives the people fighting it. But anyone who agreed to speak, I interviewed far from any guards and without a camera.
19: Anton was born in eastern Ukraine, a part of the Donbas that's been controlled by Moscow since 2014. The year that Vladimir Putin escalated to a full-scale invasion, Anton turned 18 and he signed up to fight immediately for Russia.
20: I don't regret my choice. I went to defend my land.
19: So did all his friends.
20: They all went to different units. Then you get the SMS messages. Dead, dead, dead.
19: Other prisoners tell me the same, that everyone they went to fight with has been killed, and that fewer men are now volunteering to replace them. When Ukrainian-born soldiers like Anton are captured, they're tried for treason. But Anton doesn't see himself as a traitor. An entire generation has now grown up in occupied areas with Russian schooling and with media controlled by the Kremlin. Anton has absorbed all of it, and like Russia, he calls the government in Kyiv Nazis. He also thinks Vladimir Putin should keep pushing to control the whole Donbas, even though hundreds of thousands have already been killed trying.
20: Of course, I think it could have cost a lot less, but war is war. It could have been ended, but no one wanted to do that.
19: In the prison hospital, there was another man from the Donbas, wrapped in bandages. Artyom signed up to fight on the promise of a big cash bonus, but he never got it. And now he has a body full of shrapnel.
18: I stepped inside a workshop here in the prison camp, and I've just seen what these men are making. These Russian prisoners of war are mass-producing wooden coffins.
19: In the next workshop, I met a drug dealer making artificial Christmas trees. Konstantin said he had one reason only for going to fight. It got him out of jail.
21: For me, 15 years in prison was too much. I know it probably doesn't excuse me, but it's a fact.
19: But he would be killing Ukrainians, I said, fighting the country he was born in.
21: I see nothing good in any war, and in a war like this, there can be nothing good, by definition.
19: But he still thinks he was right to fight, although he says everyone he knows has now had enough.
18: The prisoners are filing into the dining hall now with their heads bowed and their hands behind their backs. As they eat, there's a film playing on a loop which describes itself as the truth about Crimea. Basically an attempt to counter Russia's claim that the peninsula has always been Russian. Although I can't say anyone's paying it much attention.
19: Ukraine's real focus is on these men's practical value, because potentially they can be swapped to bring Ukraine's own soldiers home. Only when it comes to the negotiations, it turns out that the men from the Donbas who risked everything for Russia are way down Moscow's priority list. Konstantin says only a handful of them have been swapped so far, and he thinks they'll be the very last to leave here.
15: And that was Sarah Rainsford, our Eastern Europe correspondent, with that report from Western Ukraine. You can read more about the prisoners of war whom she met in her piece on our website. You can find it at bbc.com/news, and that's where you'll also get the latest reportage on that terrible overnight bombardment in Kyiv. And you can see our Ukraine correspondent Dan Johnson, his interview with the mayor of Kyiv, Vitaly Klitschko. You're listening to NewsHour. Coming up on the programme, a decades-long study in the decreasingly frozen north has found a significant shift in the change in behaviour of large whales.
22: We have gone through very severe climate changes, and one of the places where you really feel the climate changes is exactly the east of Greenland. And these whale species, they don't like too cold water, they don't like too much ice, so they come to feed, and they're happy there.
15: More on that coming up shortly here on NewsHour. Our main headline this hour, as we've been hearing, the mayor of Kyiv has told the BBC that Ukraine needs more help from its allies to stop civilians being harmed as Russia continues to pound the city. And a large shipment of Ebola vaccines has been sent to the Democratic Republic of Congo to help contain what's now the fastest ever spread of the virus. This is NewsHour, live from the BBC with me, Tim Franks. There is only one splash headline for most newspapers and news websites in Britain today. Harry and Meghan are planning to move back to the UK. The King's younger son and his wife have been living in the United States since they stepped down as working royals 6 years ago. One of the reasons the news is causing such a stir is that Prince Harry has repeatedly said how unwelcome he and Meghan have found his home country, partly because of his family, partly because of a hostile press. This was Harry speaking a few years ago to Oprah Winfrey on CBS.
0: So when I ask the question, why did you leave? The simplest answer is
1: lack of support and lack of understanding.
15: And just last year, the BBC's Neda Torfik spoke to Prince Harry shortly after he lost a legal challenge over how much taxpayer-provided, funded security he and his family are entitled to while in the UK.
1: I can't see a world in which I would be bringing my wife and children back to the UK at this point. And the things that they're going to miss is, well, everything. You know, I love my country. I always have done. Despite what some people in that country have done. I miss the UK. I miss parts of the UK, of course I do. And I think that it's really quite sad that I won't be able to show, you know, my children my homeland.
15: So it has been something of a surprise to learn today that the Duke and Duchess of Sussex are enrolling their children, Archie and Lilibet, in school in the United Kingdom, and have also, we're told, found themselves a family home outside of London. Michael Shear is the chief UK correspondent for the New York Times. What does he think has changed?
10: I think there are a couple of emotional reasons that might have prompted this move, as well as some pragmatic ones. I think the emotional ones are, one, his children. Meghan and Harry have expressed a desire to have the children have some connection to Harry's homeland, to Britain, and not just be raised as Americans. They've spent almost all their lives, both of the kids, in the United States. And so I think there's that emotional connection. And I think the other one is the King. And Harry has expressed in interviews and over the past 6 years or so that he wants to reconcile with the King. And it you know, seemed like a long shot for a lot of years. And then in the last year or so, it felt like maybe there was some evidence that was a possibility. The King obviously has been diagnosed with cancer. So there's that. So on the emotional side, I think there's some reasons why you can imagine wanting to come back. From the practical or pragmatic side, some of the things that have held the return up have to do with the questions and debates over security and how much security Harry and his family would be provided here, and frankly, a series of legal fights with the media. Much of that, I think, is now behind them. You know, you sort of get the sense, or at least people who follow such things get the sense that, you know, perhaps with the, you know, the security issue may be resolved, we're not sure, and with the lawsuits and the media stuff behind him, that that it was time to come.
15: The security angle is interesting because, I mean, Harry has fought for a long time to get security paid for by the state, or I guess potentially by the royal family, for when he is and his members of his family do come back to the United Kingdom. But I guess the issue is, you know, he and Meghan are non-working royals. And so, you know, how far the British state should pay for them, and also actually, maybe a broader question is what non-working royals are actually going to do in the United Kingdom.
10: Yeah, well, what they're going to do is interesting. I mean, they do have projects. The Duchess has a company that sells home goods and jellies and jams and things, and they both have deals, an ongoing deal with Netflix to produce podcasts and the like, and obviously they're not wanting for money. The book that Harry wrote sold really well. They're also keeping their homes in California and Portugal. I wouldn't be surprised at all if they spend a fair amount of time traveling. The security question is interesting because you know, it has for all these years really broken down around the question, as you just raised, of who pays for the security. You know, the Harry folks would say yes, but there's also the question of, even if we tried to pay for private security in Britain, the gun laws are such that we can't really, the security can't really be armed. The only people that can be armed and provide security are you know, public members of the police and the like. And what we don't know, I mean, it seemed over the last year or so that issue was closer to being resolved in some way. We don't know. And I tried last night and again this morning to find somebody who would describe the details of that. And I haven't succeeded so far. And I don't think many others have yet either. So I think we're just going to have to wait and see what happens.
15: And there's Michael Shear, chief UK correspondent for The New York Times. On the news that Prince Harry, the King's younger son, and his wife Meghan are moving back to the United Kingdom. The freezing waters off the coast of eastern Greenland are churning with new life. Thousands of humpback, fin and minke whales are now regularly arriving to feed in an area where, historically, they've been rarely seen. So what's attracting the whales, and what happens when such huge numbers of some of the world's biggest animals converge for a feeding frenzy? Professor Suzanne Ditlevsen from the University of Copenhagen is one of the researchers behind the study. She's been speaking to my colleague Anne Soy.
22: It is the feeding that is attracting them, but there are several things. We have gone through very severe climate changes, and one of the places where you really feel the climate changes is exactly the east of Greenland. So there was a regime shift around 2000 where this pack ice actually disappeared in summer. And these whale species, they don't like too cold water. They don't like too much ice. So they come for that. But they, of course, come for feeding. And what also seems to be happening is that there are actually even more to feed on because there's more zooplankton. But they also feed on capelin that has kind of changed a little bit also where they are. So they come to feed and they're happy there.
2: You've talked about some of the things that they eat. Is there enough for them? Because they must have quite a huge appetite.
22: Yes, we believe there is enough for them, because if there would not be enough, they would not go there. So one of the things that also happens with climate change is there will be also an increase of all the way through the food web. So they probably have much more to eat of the type that they like. So yes, they do have food enough, otherwise they would not go there.
2: And what about the other animals that were feeding on, you know, whatever the whales are finding there now? Is there competition?
22: Yes. It's actually not competition, because it's not like that they are pushing away the whales that were there before, because these whales are actually already kind of leaving the area because it's too hot for them. It's too hot and they hide under the ice, and that ice is disappearing. So it's more like a shift in the ecosystem. So it's new types of whales, new species of whales that are coming there compared to what were there before. So it's not like they are pushing out the whales that were there, but it is a huge change in the entire ecosystem, because of course it's not only the whales, which are the top predators, you could say. It is the whole ecosystem that is changing.
2: Is this something that, you know, you're worried about? Do you expect that it will keep moving further north?
22: I don't think we should worry about these whales going there. In fact, they can also be hunting species for the local Inuit. That is not a problem. So I see the climate change as a problem, but not particularly that these whales are coming.
15: And that was Professor Suzanne Ditlevsen from the University of Copenhagen speaking to Anne Soy about the coming of the titans, those huge whales who are now visiting more and more frequently eastern Greenland.
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8: For over 100 years, plant scientists have been practicing a special
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15: On NewsHour, the next 30 minutes, what it really means to live through war in Ukraine, not according to the soldiers or the politicians, but the artists and the uniquely moving insight they can give us. A gold rush in Western Kenya and the descent of the property magnate, how the boss of what was once China's real estate giant is now facing a life behind bars. After this summary of the news.
25: BBC News with Danielle Yawovetska. The mayor of Kyiv, Vitaly Klitschko, has told the BBC that Ukraine needs more help from its allies to protect civilians after another intense Russian bombardment overnight. At least 15 people were killed and more than 40 injured. Apartment blocks and a children's hospital were among the buildings hit. A new batch of 70,000 doses of vaccines are being sent to the Democratic Republic of Congo to help contain the Ebola outbreak. The International Coordinating Group on Vaccine Provisions says the shipment includes 50,000 doses for frontline workers, tackling the fastest spreading outbreak on record. Germany has recorded its highest ever number of heat-related deaths so far this year. 14,000 deaths have so far been linked to the extreme heatwave. The UN says Afghanistan's Taliban government has released two of its mission staff who were detained 11 days ago. The two were held by the de facto authorities in Herat province. The Taliban's intelligence agency has not provided any reason for their arrest. Maritime security reports say a tanker travelling off the coast of Yemen has been seized by six armed men who've diverted it towards Somalia. The UK maritime trade organisations say the vessel was travelling west in the Gulf of Aden when it sent out a distress call. Health officials in Nepal say dengue fever cases have now spread to 74 of the total 77 districts. They warn that the mosquito-borne disease could rise during the monsoon season. The Nigerian government has approved plans to decriminalise attempted suicide. The proposed changes mark a significant shift in mental health policy in Nigeria, where it's currently punishable by up to 1 year in prison, a fine or both. Reports from Ethiopia say a drone strike has hit a residential neighbourhood in the city of Mekele in the Tigray region. Local authorities say they're still assessing the damage, but there are no confirmed casualties. BBC News.
15: Welcome back to NewsHour. South Korea's military is currently holding its annual joint military exercises with the United States. They're to be suddenly truncated this year, thanks to President Trump announcing that he thinks they're counterproductive and unnecessary, and as he tries to woo the North Korean leader Kim Jong-un once again. For their part, the North Koreans test fired around 10 short-range ballistic missiles into the sea, at least according to reports from the South Korean military command. So how's the government in Seoul viewing all this? Hong Ki-won is an MP with the governing Democratic Party. What does he make of Mr. Trump saying North Korea has been unthreatening and respectful?
26: Actually, today, our President Lee Jae-myung also expressed a message that he strongly supports the efforts made by the President Trump to promote the peace in the Korean Peninsula. Our president regards President Trump's message as a very positive one to promote peace in the Korean Peninsula, also to make another summit meeting between President Trump and Kim Jong-un. We think that the meeting between them is very important for the peace on the Korean Peninsula and also to resolve the North Korean nuclear issue.
15: I'm very struck by your tone. I can understand it, that you don't want to enrage or alienate President Trump, but for you and your president to say you entirely support what he's doing, the way in which he has talked, not just about these exercises, but just about the whole sort of relationship between the US and South Korea. He's appeared to be furious that South Korea did not, in his words, help us on a very easy military operation in Iran while we have 39,000 soldiers over there guarding you from Kim Jong-un. You're saying you support him. He is clearly saying that he's very unhappy with you.
26: Yeah, we understand that he has some kind of disappointment on that issue at the Middle East war, but we cannot accommodate the request by the U.S. side, but we still are considering to assist the war, but we don't know yet what kind of help we can provide.
15: Yeah, have you thought about why it is? Japan had a similar view of, you know, not wanting to get involved in this U.S. war in Iran, but the U.S.-Japan annual military exercises, they went ahead just as normal. But with South Korea, it seems like you've been punished for your stance on Iran.
26: We don't think so. We don't think
15: really?
26: So. We think that the main message of the Truth Social post about the scaling down of the joint military exercise is not to focus on the Iranian issue, but the message was aimed to give some kind of a friendly gesture toward Kim Jong-un.
15: And that was Hong Ki-won, a member of parliament with the governing Democratic Party in Seoul. This is the BBC World Service, and you're listening to NewsHours, coming to you live from London with me, Tim Franks. We led the programme, as we so often have done over the last 4.5 years, talking about Ukraine, about another intense Russian overnight bombardment, at least 15 people killed in the capital. And yet, the truth for many of us, even for those who've experienced conflicts and wars, is that when you're not there, it can all feel rather distant, rather unknowable. We hear about missiles and drones, about death and injury, about sleeplessness and deprivation and fear. We register the words, but do we really understand what they mean? Which is where our next two guests come in. Charlotte Higgins is the chief culture writer of the Guardian newspaper. Her book, Ukrainian Lessons, Art in a Time of War, is published today. One of the Ukrainian artists she features in the book is Irina Tsilik, a poet and a filmmaker. So what's an arts journalist doing in a war zone?
4: There are two reasons I went to Ukraine, really. One of which was that I just know from history that the way wars tend to be remembered actually is not so much through historiography or even news reports, but actually through art, through poetry, through painting. And I think that's very, very clear in the way the British particularly remember the First World War. So I just knew in my bones that Ukrainian artists would be responding to and reacting to the war in really interesting ways that would go beyond what journalists can do and what the sort of official political reports would do. And the second reason was that it was very clear to me that culture was completely bound up in this war in a very clear way. I mean, literally, Vladimir Putin wrote an essay the summer before the full-scale invasion of Ukraine in which he set out these false ideas, really, that Ukraine and Russia were one culture, were one history, were one identity. And that clearly is rejected by Ukraine. But language, history, culture and identity are completely bound up in the war. So it felt to me that to leave that aspect of the war unreported

0: your husband is. Can you just tell me what your thoughts are today? I mean, after another really unpleasant night.
1: You know, this summer is actually so hard and so bizarre because the rules of the game have changed. And now we experience this Russian missile attacks so often. And it is different than before because you don't have a time to prepare yourself. You just have a few minutes to somehow hide. And usually it's not possible. So my son, he became really anxious about those attacks, and we decided to leave Kyiv just for a few days and to sleep peacefully, you know, in our country house. But at the same time, my husband is still there. He's a military, but at the moment he's serving in Kyiv. And anyway, I don't sleep when the attack is happening. And it's also crazy because now we are in Chernihiv region, so it's closer to the border with Russia. And usually those missiles or drones, they fly over us and they fly towards Kyiv. So I'm texting my husband, you know, the ballistic missiles are flying to Kyiv. Please be safe. And this is crazy. Yeah, but we are fine today.
0: Well, I'm glad to hear you say that, however much you clearly are shaken and exhausted. Tell me about your work. Tell me about how you define yourself as an artist and your relationship with Charlotte as well.
1: Well, I'm a Ukrainian filmmaker. First of all, I make a documentary fiction, but also animated films. At the same time, I write because I'm a poet, I'm an essayist, and I don't remember, to be honest, how we met with Charlotte for the first time. Probably she did the interview with me. I really appreciated our conversation, and then we became almost good friends, so we are in contact. And I was really happy to read some fragments from her new book. So that is really cool that you are focusing, you know, on that book today.
0: And I want to come back to some of your work and particularly a poem of yours, Irina. But Charlotte, in terms of the relationships that you struck up with Ukrainian artists, I mean, you may not have been a war correspondent up to this point, but you have had you've thought about war because you're a classicist by training and a lot of the classics deal with war. What was it that you learned about war, seeing it in the field and seeing it through the prism of art?
2: That's a hard question to answer, Tim. I thought that being an arts journalist in the frame of war, I would somehow be insulated from the most brutal aspects of warfare, which, of course, that's absolutely true. I'm not doing military journalism. But actually what I hadn't understood is that art, good art, like Irina's poems and films, like so much of the extraordinary visual art, I'm just thinking of a young artist called Dasha Chechuskova. I'm thinking now of a young artist who was killed in the line of duty called Maharita Polovinko. Those artists bring you so close to the emotional world of living under a war. And that's kind of very tender and fragile and difficult, often material. So I suppose that was a thing that I hadn't registered for, this kind of nakedness and the fragility and the vulnerability of the sort of art that artists were making. And I suppose the overwhelming lesson is something that I knew already in a sense, but have understood in a much more visceral way, which is that art is unbelievably important. Mm-hmm. And that although poetry may not be the first thing you turn to when your family is in danger, it's absolutely not the last thing. And there's been an extraordinary outpouring of poetry in Ukraine, because there's a sense in which poetry can try and grasp hold of the collapsing fragments of the world and make some kind of temporary sense out of them. And that's one of the things that Irina does so beautifully in her poems.
0: And Irina, on that point, and just from what Charlotte was saying, it seemed like a perfect moment to ask you to read your poem that's in the book by Charlotte, My Day. Would you be willing to do that for us?
1: Yes, I'd love to. And this is a short poem.

0: which is actually quite simple, but at the same time, it somehow conveys about how we live today in Kyiv. My day. How was your day? How are you doing? You ask, and I'm thinking. At 4 in the morning, I was woken up by an air raid siren. I lay down in the corridor with my son, listened to missiles fly overhead. You can't mistake this sound for anything else. But the Russian roulette didn't go as planned. I slept for another hour, read the news about the number of people killed, cooked pancakes for my son, went to a hero's funeral, saw a woman feeding birds from her hand, cried in the park, received a romantic message from the front line, had doubts in the supermarket, Pinot Noir or Zinfandel, made dinner, wrote to a girlfriend who is recovering from a battle wound, watched a TV show, wept in the shower. A typical day overall. I'm fine. I'm fine. I'm fine. Thank you. Yeah, I just realized that this poem fits so well for this morning too.
1: It's an incredibly affecting poem because it interlaces just the normalcy of everyday life with just the utter extremity of war and the trauma that is just laced through presumably everything that you do, every breath that you take.
0: Yeah, this is what happens to people which live in the country which is at war for 12 years already. So, you know, we somehow adapted and we live normal lives, but at the same time, it's not normal at all.
1: Charlotte, one of the challenges, I guess, for you is that war is such a strange and brutal business. It can feel very, very distant. One of the things, and we just heard it in that poem, is that art has a way of cutting through that.
2: Yes, completely. And I try to use myself as a kind of maker of connections between, you know, our own history, thinking about literatures of other times and places and connecting that to the literature that's being produced in Ukraine now. You know, Ukrainian artists are doing such an extraordinary job of opening up this vulnerability and the sense of what it is to live under these conditions and, you know, hoping to introduce readers in Britain to that. And I hope to go further and then read poetry by Irina, by poets like Oksana Maksimchuk, Irina Shavalova and Artur Dron. There's wonderful literature and there's extraordinary art out there, which is often devastating. And yet the very act of creating it and the very fact of its existence, I think, is hopeful. It is Ukrainian sort of asserting themselves, insisting on their existence and demanding that their experience be heard and taken seriously.
1: And Irina, just the last word to you. I guess one of the things about the art that you and others in Ukraine can make and do make is that you do so, obviously you do so under the awful shadow of war, but you do so with relative artistic freedom, which is not the case in Russia. At least as Ukrainian artists, you can express yourselves.
0: Yeah, absolutely. I feel very free. I can do whatever I want. At the same time, we sometimes feel like the hostages, you know, of this term of war, because it's not really possible to reflect on something else. We are still experiencing this really bizarre reality, which is bigger than anything else. So on the one hand, we are free to do whatever we want. At the same time, we're desperately waiting for the times when the war will be over and we will do something else. I don't know, rom-coms, comedies, anything. Yeah.
2: I look forward to that so much, Irina. What you're saying, that this compulsion to reflect the world as it is and the necessity and the sort of almost inescapability of doing it, but at the same time, it shouldn't be happening. You should be making rom-coms. And I really look forward to the day when you do direct a rom-com, Irina, because I'll be at the front of the queue.
1: Arts journalist Charlotte Higgins, Ukrainian documentary maker and poet Irina Tsilik, speaking to me from Ukraine. Charlotte was here in the NewsHour studio with me. And Charlotte's new book, Ukrainian Lessons, Art in a Time of War, is published today. 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
3: 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In 10 minutes after NewsHour, the Inquiry is asking, can elections restore Moroccans' faith?
4: A significant part of the population feels that none of the political parties will be able to implement any kind of reform that would be able to change their lives meaningfully.
3: World Business Express is in an hour.
5: Shares in the American pharmaceutical company Moderna have soared after it reported that a vaccine it has developed has stopped skin cancer returning in patients during a late-stage trial. Plus, the founder of the Chinese property firm Evergrande has been sentenced to life in prison over its collapse.
3: And at BBC.com, we join Assignment in New York to meet a man tracking down stolen treasures of the art world.
6: We have seen time and time again over millennia that when you attack a people's culture, you are in effect attacking their identity.
3: Now it's back to Tim Franks and NewsHour here on the BBC World Service.
1: And a reminder of our top story this hour. The mayor of Kyiv, Vitaly Klitschko, has told the BBC that Ukraine needs more help from its allies to stop civilians being harmed as Russia continues to pound the city. He was speaking at the site of one of the overnight missile strikes.
7: We need ammunition, we need anti-missile systems, we need support from our partners, because it's protection for our civilians, protection for it's life of our citizens, life of the civilians' people.
1: One other headline from the BBC newsroom, and that is a large shipment of Ebola vaccines is being sent to the Democratic Republic of Congo to try to help contain what is now the fastest ever spread of the virus.

0: You're with the BBC, and this is NewsHour, live from London. And a reported gold discovery in a remote part of Western Kenya has triggered a rush of fortune seekers from across the region and neighbouring Uganda. Hundreds have arrived in Chepiror village in West Pokot County, hoping to strike gold. But the sudden influx is putting pressure on a community with not many resources and raising concerns about security and safety. The BBC's Akisa Wandero has this report.
1: Before sunrise, the digging begins in this remote village in Western Kenya. Hundreds of people are searching for something they hope will change their lives, gold. Just a few weeks ago, Chepiror was a quiet, sparsely populated community. Today, it is the center of a gold rush. Residents say the rush began earlier this month after reports emerged that gold had been discovered here. Manasseh Lomachar says he was among the first residents to get the gold.
2: I was looking for a goat that had gone missing. That's when I came across some women who were panning for gold in the water. I joined them in the search, and that's how we discovered there was gold in this area.
1: Within days, thousands of prospectors had arrived. West Pokot's Deputy County Commissioner Samuel Kiaria told the BBC social media helped fuel the influx.
3: We had approximately 10,000 people from all over the area, from neighboring counties, and even from the neighboring country of Uganda. And the number has drastically reduced to 2,500 because, you know, the expectations were so high.
1: The village has been transformed almost overnight. But was there really gold to be found?
3: When we went there, traders in gold, they told us every day they are getting an average of 100 people who are selling gold to them. But unfortunately, the amount of gold might not be so huge.
1: Among those drawn here is Ugandan artisanal miner Mugisha Godfrey.
4: We sleep under the trees, and when morning comes, we continue working. Sometimes we work both day and night. As for going back home, we can't return unless we find something.
1: The rush has also created opportunities for traders who've traveled hundreds of kilometers to sell food, water, and basic supplies to the growing population. One of them is Irene Ameja, who came from a neighboring county hoping to earn enough money to expand her business. But the sudden population boom is exposing the area's lack of infrastructure. There is limited access to clean water, few sanitation facilities, and growing concerns about safety, particularly for women.
5: This is a forest, and we're in the middle of the mountains. We don't have clean water to drink or even bathe. For women, the biggest challenge comes in the evening or at night. You have to find somewhere safe to go and stay, because most of the people sleeping here are men.
1: Local authorities say security has been reinforced while health and sanitation measures are being expanded. For those still digging in Chepiror, the possibility of a life-changing discovery is reason enough to keep searching.
0: And that was Akisa Wandera reporting from Western Kenya. We're going to end this edition of NewsHour with the story of a remarkable fall of the man who was once ranked as Asia's richest and who today was sentenced to life in prison and had all his personal property, all his remaining wealth confiscated. He's Hui Kaiyan, the founder of Evergrande, the property giant, which became the symbol of China's housing market slump. Hui pleaded guilty in April to several charges, including embezzlement and bribery. At its height, Evergrande was China's biggest real estate firm. When it collapsed in 2021, it did so owing more than $300 billion. Han Lin is China Country Director of the US-based consultancy, the Asia Group, and joins me live from Shanghai. Han Lin, thank you very much for your time here on NewsHour. It is an astonishing personal plunge, this, isn't it, for this man?
6: Oh, absolutely. Hui was the archetype of China's Gilded Age tycoon, someone with enormous corporate leverage alongside personal wealth, political access, trophy assets, and prestige projects, including a football team.
0: And now a life in prison. He is accused, or was accused, I see from the court, of serious, among other things, seriously disrupting the socialist market economic order. I mean, How far was he and Evergrande, do you think, key in terms of the tremendous debt problems that China and particularly China's middle classes have been struggling with?
6: So what's important to understand is Hui has become a politically potent symbol in China. He is the image of a developer living extraordinarily well, while a highly leveraged company that he manages owes money to home buyers, suppliers, employees, and creditors, almost contradictory to President Xi Jinping's idea of a common prosperity and financial risk control agenda.
0: How far do you think people in China have separated, though, these sort of, I'm sure he became a bit of a sort of hate figure, but the idea that there were sort of bad apples who were borrowing and borrowing to sort of keep on expanding this sort of this unsustainable debt-fueled property boom, and the idea that, well, you know, maybe the people in charge in Beijing were not doing enough to manage this.
6: So one thing that's worth noting is that at one point, property made up almost 30% of China's economy. And with the fall of the property sector, including that of many property developers, a lot of people felt like their main source of net worth, their property, as it fell in price, they started losing confidence in the future. And because of that, it continues to have a legacy where consumption growth is slow and the economy just really isn't the engine of growth it used to be.
0: So that cascade of defaults and the property slump, you're saying it's still weighing on China's middle class?
6: It continues to weigh on the middle class, and it continues to be a conundrum for the government that's wondering, how do you boost everyone's confidence into the future? So at this point, the property sector, it hits everyone at the most personal level of what your net worth is worth today, and it looks like it's worth...
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13: Prince George's very own potato-themed festival is taking place September 7th at Hubble Homestead, where you can take part in potato-themed games, crafts, family activities, music, and heritage demonstrations from 10:30 a.m. to 4 p.m. at Hubble Homestead on Monday, September 7th.

0: everybody. Thank you for tuning in to CFUR 88.7 FM. My name is Grace, and today I am joined by the Toronto-based artist who recently released the album Every Time We Turn a Corner early in July, which charted on CFUR's weekly charts as well. Thank you, Nixon Boyd, for being here. How are you today?
1: Hey, Grace, I'm awesome. It's so awesome to be here. Thank you for having me.
0: Thank you so much for being here. We are excited. So tell me a little bit about your music journey and how it all began and how you got to where you are now.
1: Oh, wow. Sure. I've been making music, gosh, for over 20 years. I don't know if you heard that in the background, but as we go along, I'm watching my 2-week-old baby. So you might hear him squirm and wriggle and make a couple noises as we go. back to me. I started the band Holorado with my friends when I was about 20 years old, and we made records, we toured the world, we retired in 2019, but we actually recently started playing shows again and making records again, so I've had a long and extremely fun journey with that band, but when we initially retired, I had been starting to produce other artists and doing a lot of songwriting on my own, doing a lot of songwriting with other artists. And that led me to want to make a solo record. And that's what led me to make Every Time We Turn a Corner.
0: Awesome. It's a great album. And it's cool that you're doing like your own solo thing now. And sorry, did you say that you were part of the band Holorado?
1: Yes, I was. Well, cool. I am still.
0: Cool. That's so cool. I love Holorado. I didn't put two and two together before the interview. I must have missed that, but that's awesome.
1: Cool. Yeah, that's how I started. And God, we toured so much, and we had the best time in the world, and we're like best friends in the world. We still play together, and we're making new music, and we still tour. At a certain point, I felt like I had some things to say that I needed to kind of say myself, and that's sort of what gave me the impulse to want to make a solo record.
0: Totally. That's awesome. What kind of feelings did you have after you were able to release this new album, Every Time We Turn a Corner?
1: Oh, I was honestly so excited. I don't know if you heard, but it was like a really long journey making it. I basically finished it. And then it was on a hard drive in my car. My car got broken into, and the hard drive got stolen. My whole record got stolen, so I had to make it a second time. So that was like, it took me about a year to write it, and then 2 years to record it. And then it got stolen, and it took me another 2 years before I put it out. So it was honestly a 5-year journey, which sounds crazy for to commit to anything for 5 years. It was not my intention. It's just that I had to redo everything. But that being said, when it finally came out, I just had nothing but excitement and kind of relief that I got to the finish line.
0: Yeah, absolutely. Honestly, so much goes into making an album, and it's so unfortunate that you were done and then it got stolen. I'm so sorry to hear that. But
1: oh, yeah, thanks.
0: Did you notice any like differences, or like did you do things differently maybe compared to like the first time you recorded it?
1: Man, it's interesting. When I first started down the road of redoing everything, I was trying to be super meticulous and do everything exactly the same and get everything to sound exactly the same. And as a producer, I go after a sound. I work with other artists and I produce other records as well. So I'm pretty used to like chasing after a sound and hearing something in my head and getting, very close, if not exactly on what I wanted. But I realized, I was feeling a little different, and I had sort of, the songs had sort of grown in my mind a little bit, and I had slightly different ideas about how the arrangements should go. So I honestly kind of abandoned a little bit how things sounded on the first go around, and decided like just to let things take their course and let things evolve naturally and go with any whims that I had about adding things or changing the sound the second time around. I changed keys, I changed tempos a little bit, and I think I'm way happier with the end result than I was with the first finished record, to be honest.
0: Yeah. Oh, that's so cool. I mean, it must be hard because, of course, it's like human nature to want something to be like the same way that it was when you were ready to release it. But that's cool to hear that it almost like grew even more when you were able to do it again.
1: Totally, totally. It also kind of left me with this philosophy, which is that, we can try to recreate things, but they're never going to be exactly the same. And it doesn't mean that they're better or worse, just different.
0: Yeah, absolutely. So, does the album title "Every Time We Turn a Corner" what does that mean to you?
1: Oh man, well, it's the title of the first track on the record, and it was one of the first songs that I finished for the record, one of the first ones that I wrote. And really, what that song is about is how tiny changes in our lives or tiny changes in how we feel can honestly lead to massive differences in the paths we take. That song specifically is about getting over an impasse with somebody, say resolving an argument or resolving differences or difficulties that we're having sort of personally with other people, our friends, our family. And in the context of that song, it means like just the tiniest gesture or the tiniest sort of extending of an olive branch can fix everything and can change everything for the better. So the record in general, yeah, it's just about noticing the smallest things and allowing those tiny things to have massive changes on us.
0: Yeah, that's really nice. I think that's something that's so true and something that like I think even just a simple something as simple as like a smile can honestly be so changing in atmosphere and like tone of the environment. And I think those types of things are really important and they make things, I don't know. I think it's little things that impact the big things in the long run.
1: Yeah, and it's so easy to overlook little things as powerful. We think of massive world events as changing the world we live in, but I think it's important to have reverence for small things as well.
0: Absolutely. Was there a certain song on the record that you had the most fun recording, and maybe another song that you had the toughest time recording?
1: Oh man, well, I'll tell you the hardest one to record. Was the last song on the record. It's called How I Know I'm Home. I think I recorded the guitar on it about 9 times because I just couldn't get the feel quite perfect. And it's got a very specific rhythm, this 6/8 time signature. I think, I like I mentioned, I came from being in a rock band, so I really had to chill myself out. And make sure that the playing was gentle enough to get the message across, because that song really is about just the comfort of knowing that you are exactly where you belong. And to me, that's a really gentle message, and that should be framed by really gentle music. So I really had to chill out to get that one right. Maybe the most fun to record might have been Trouble of Your Own. I played the drums on that, and it's got this fun kind of like rumbling beat. I played all like it's got a guitar solo in it, which is fun for me, and doing harmonies and shakers. I did that one completely myself. So I think I had a ton of fun recording that song.
0: Cool. That's awesome. Yeah, recording can be a long, tough process, especially when you have like an ear for something that you know you want and it just takes a few tries. But yeah, I thought it all turned out really, really great. I think the whole album sounds really like well done.
1: Thank you. Thanks very much. Yeah, I was determined to, play everything, produce it myself, and mix it myself. I did cave and hire a couple other drummers. I have tons of friends who are awesome drummers. So I did cave in certain situations, and give up on playing the drums myself, but everything else I managed.
0: So cool. That's awesome. I think I'm like I admire people who can do it, who can do all that themselves, 'cause it's honestly a lot. It's a lot of hard work, and then you gotta go back and mix it and master it and do all that. It takes a lot of time, and then there's also like the marketing side of things. It's a lot, honestly.
1: It's crazy. And you have to somehow maintain perspective through it all, which is hard to do when it's your own work. You know, like I said, I work with other artists a lot, and I think I find that a lot easier to know when something has reached its potential, when something is really great and finished, and that, you know, an artist's voice is coming through and what they want to achieve is happening. When you're trying to figure that out about whether your own work is doing that stuff, it's a lot harder, I find.
0: Totally. Is so when you're in the studio and you're like recording your music, is it more like something that you do in little bits and pieces, or is it more like a process that you get right into and it's like all captivating?
1: It's all captivating. It's, you know, I'm basically 9 to 5, Monday to Friday in the studio, and I'm either working with other artists or working on my stuff or Colorado stuff. So yeah, when it came to this record, it would be, you know, basically punch in and punch out. And just some days I would get lucky and get a lot done. And other days, like I said, I would have to redo something 9 times, you know, and maybe go home, listen to what I'd done and say, shoot, you know, I didn't quite get there today. I'll have to go back and see if I can do it tomorrow. You know, the point of working on a record is not to get it done as quickly as possible. It's to get across what you're trying to get across, and you just try not to stop until you do that.
0: Yeah, absolutely. So what is like the main thing that you hope that listeners are able to take away from your album when they listen?
1: Oh man, I mean, like, I guess for me, one of the strongest impulses when it comes to writing and like communicating anything through music is, you know, who I have in mind that I'm singing these songs to is like my friends and family. It's like, who's more important to, you know, communicate how you feel and who you are, and what you're about and what you think, than that audience. So, like, you know, first and foremost, it's really important to me that, you know, I communicate something to the people who know me. And then beyond that, I don't know. I hope people can relate to the stories. And, you know, there's stories about having kids. And, like, you know, I have this song called Blindfolded, which is about just being absolutely terrified in the lead up to having to when my wife gave birth to our first kid. So, you know, just fear of the unknown and knowing that it was just the biggest leap I was probably ever going to take. And, you know, if there's other people out there who've taken that leap or taken any leap, hopefully a song like that can connect with them. And then stuff like, you know, the song How I Know I'm Home, it's just about knowing you are where you belong. And, you know, maybe it's a bit of a cheesy topic, but I think it's, you know, it's totally fine to want to sing about it. If that's what you want to sing about, then I hope people can connect with that.
0: Yeah, I think what you're doing is so great. I feel like sometimes it can be really hard to talk about those things. And honestly, I think music is one of the best ways to have something to feel like you can relate to, because I think it's a thing that every human needs.
1: Totally. Oh, thanks. I'm glad you feel that way too.
0: You're most welcome. So what are your future plans for your next music steps in the next year or so?
1: Yeah, I'm taking a bit of a break right now. As I said, I'm literally watching my 2-week-old baby right now as we do this interview. I'm taking my wife a bit of a break, and that's going to keep me busy for a little while. So I'm not touring right now, but I will be touring the solo stuff in the fall. I still tour with Colorado. We still play shows. We love to play each other. We love to play with each other. We're best of friends, so we're still touring and making records. I'm going to be coming out with an acoustic version of this record, and I will be releasing some sort of B-sides and extras from the record as well pretty soon. So I'm super psyched about that. I'm going to be collaborating with some other artists on some cover songs, so keep your eyes peeled for that. Yeah, and then starting, you know, a new record probably this time next year.
0: Nice, nice. That is so exciting. You're busy. You've got a lot on the go.
1: Totally, yeah. It's a lot of fun. I love to do it.
0: It's awesome. And a very special congratulations to the new addition to the family. That's so exciting.
1: Thanks very much.
0: You're most welcome. Well, thank you so much, Nixon, for doing this interview. We really appreciate it. And it was really lovely to get to chat with you. I learned a lot about you and your music, and I thought it was fun.
1: Thank you so much for having me, Grace. I really appreciate the time and what you guys do playing great music. Thank you so much.
0: Oh, you are most welcome. We appreciate artists like you making the great music.
1: Awesome. Yeah. Well, if I'm ever in Prince George, I will try to make it to the station.
0: We would absolutely love that. We got some cool music venues if you ever feel like playing a show.
1: Awesome. All right. Well, that will be a goal. I've never been there, and I hope to someday.
0: Awesome. Awesome. And thank you so much, listeners, for tuning into this interview with Nixon Boyd. You can check out his socials on Instagram and Facebook at Nixon Boyd, spelled NixonBoyd, to keep up with updates and stream his new album. He's got some new stuff coming out really soon, so keep your eyes and ears peeled. You can check that out on his socials. And you can stream the new album every time we turn a corner on your favorite streaming platform. So next up, we're gonna play the song Golden.

Today we took the last narrow path, right to the peak. Maybe I have finally arrived. I tried before and I couldn't take the last few steps. Right now I feel alive.

0: Hello, Hadi. My name is Joe Shea, and I'm a professor in the Department of Geography, Earth, and Environmental Sciences at UNBC. 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
12: Welcome along, I'm Sean Savage. This is Earshot Daily, electronic edition. This time around, I have music from Caribou, Jacques Green, and Charlotte A. Wilson. Kicking things off, this is Braids with Amends.

was taking shots like Avedon. It was the era before the phone, so a party photographer tagged along. Neon beams was flashing, the DJ played the rapture. Saw the lights reflected rays, she was dressed.

0: Sean Savage. This is the Earshot Daily. Thanks for listening. Follow me on all socials. My handle is The Mix Sessions. Let me know what you think of the show. That was Jacques Green, Cadence Weapon, and Justin Strauss with their track Night Service. That was off the Arts and Crafts label. Up next is my track La Musique.
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0: I'm Sean Savage. You're listening to Earshot Daily. Unfortunately, that's all the time I have for this edition of the show. This is Charlotte Day Wilson. We'll find you. Until next time.
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old days yet. Well, let's talk about the good old days then. Let's talk about that shit. Yeah, in the good old days, you know, you'd smoke in a restaurant. They had sections. You just smoke right there. You roll right.

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2: 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I've always had this pull towards the natural world. 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Well, it seems that spring has officially sprung. As the sun stays up later and the snow begins to melt, signs of life begin popping up everywhere you look. If you're anything like me, you'll be making your way out to your favorite trail around the lake and starting to flip logs looking for salamanders. You know, they're not always there under the first log, or even the second, but you just gotta keep looking. Log after log, you'll push forward in search of these amphibians. When suddenly, you'll look up and realize you've wandered off the trail. Now you're lost. Nice going. You walk around a bit trying to catch your bearings when... What's that? Is that a house in the woods? And there's smoke coming out of the chimney. Maybe there's somebody in there who can help you. You walk up to the front door and realize it's open just a crack. So you take a look inside. You see an old woman working away in the kitchen, but she doesn't notice you at first. You've only taken a few steps inside when the floorboards begin to creak. This startles the woman, and in a panic, she screams.
3: Ah.
2: She says something you can't quite make out, and with a flash of light, your whole world has changed. That was a witch, and now you're a toad. More specifically, a western toad, and they sound a little more like this, actually. This is your life now. Might as well get used to it. You can't quite see yourself, but there are thousands of other toads in these woods, and they tell you you're a medium-sized toad, reaching lengths up to 14.5 centimeters. Your skin is dry and warty, and you've got very prominent parotid glands behind your eyes. These are the glands that expel toxins when you feel threatened. They tell you you're green to greenish-brown in color, with a distinctive white stripe down the middle of your back. Life's not too complicated for a toad. That is, until the day you and your toad friends begin migrating from your breeding grounds in the water to your summer habitat in the woods. Your path is heavily trafficked by hikers, dog walkers, and cyclists as your life becomes a literal game of Frogger. Except in this game, you only have one life until it's game over. You make it to the other side, but as you look back, you notice that a lot of your brothers and sisters didn't make it. Today I had the pleasure of speaking with Ashley Sutherland, who, as far as I know, has never been a toad. She's a forester with the Aliza Lake Research Forest located in Prince George, British Columbia, and she has taken it upon herself to help protect the western toad from this very preventable danger. Today she is going to share with us how she was able to make the change she wants to see in the world. So let's get right into the conversation. My name is Michael Bryden. and you're listening to Wilder Insights. All right, Ashley, thank you for coming to talk to me today.
3: Thank you so much for having me, Mike. It's honestly such a pleasure, and I feel so grateful for the opportunity. So thank you.
2: Yeah, of course. I think we'll just start off by getting you to introduce yourself and what you do.
3: Yeah, so Ashley Sutherland, I am the Assistant Forest Manager for the Aliza Lake Research Forest. So we are located in Prince George, BC here. Our office is at University of Northern BC, where we're located. And my work there is full scope forest management and many aspects of business management with the society as well, because we're a not-for-profit society. But the scope of this project is super different from what I do as a profession. So I am a forester by training, but the project I'm working through is more specific to, it's a conservation initiative related to the western toadlet migration that happens every summer from about late July through to late August. So, yeah.
2: Before we get right into your project, I'll just like, let's zoom out a little bit. Okay. What got you into the environmental field of work to begin with?
3: Well, I guess seeing the injustice of that kind of overlap with the toad migration and recreational traffic, just seeing it on a casual weekend walk when I was at Shane Lake here in Prince George at Forest for the World Park. That was back in 2022. I was walking the main loop around Shane Lake with my dogs, and I witnessed the migration and that traffic conflict with my own eyes. I began this project out of concern as a private citizen, kind of initially. So I was super saddened by what I saw, with no real signage or education. People are seemingly just going about their regular business while there's toads carrying out sort of a necessary life history, moving from the edges of the lake up into their overwintering forest habitat. So I was walking the loop around Shane Lake. I got back to my truck at the parking lot. I emailed the city of Prince George right away, my concerns, and nothing really happened from there until pretty recently with it. Fall 2024 was when things changed a little bit.
2: Wow, it took 4 years before you heard a response at all?
3: 2 years. So 2022.
2: Oh, my mistake.
3: Yeah. Was when I sent the email, and then 2024 was when I happened to maybe make a little bit of progress on that.
2: Wow. So what would you say are the end goals of this project you've started?
3: Oh, the end goals are to, for sure, create awareness. That's a massive aspect of this is, and I think for me also, like, it was walking the trails at Shane Lake and seeing this myself that I realized that this is a problem. It wasn't something I really thought about until I saw it myself. And I'm sure there's a lot of other people out there, most other people who don't do migration or conservation projects as an aspect of their work. I'm sure a lot of other people just aren't aware.
2: Right, 100%.
3: Of this conflict.
2: Like, I'm sure a lot of people are hiking that trail, biking or with their dogs, and they're seeing the problem as well.
3: Yeah, or potentially not seeing it because they're so tiny that you might not see it until you've already stepped on some of them and created and, you know, shown your impact. So I think so that's one fold for sure, is the end game here is creating awareness. The second aspect is trying to implement a long-term solution in the form of trail bridging structures of sorts.
2: Have you put out there trail closure suggestions during that time of year?
3: I have, actually. That is, so I've spent some time living in another community that has a program that monitors and implements different protocol during western toad migration. And I in my initial email to the city was to refer them to that community and what they're doing.
2: Right.
3: So I mentioned it in that email. As I mentioned before, I didn't really get anything back from the city of PG on that. Kind of a generic addressing it, but not much else. I have mentioned trail closures to a couple of other organizations, and it seems to me like at this stage anyway in the game, it's kind of a no-go. There isn't really a lot of appetite for that side of things. But I'm sure in the community that I was in before, it maybe was like that in the very early stages too.
2: Right.
3: Where you have to start somewhere, maybe create awareness, and then maybe propose temporary trail closures once you've got a bit more buy-in. Maybe off the top, that's not the best approach, but that's certainly something that I would really like to see.
2: Yeah, I feel like once there's momentum behind this project and more people are aware and seeing the issue,
3: yeah,
2: a lot of people are going to notice it out on their hikes. So perhaps with more voices behind that, that's something we can work towards.
3: Yeah, absolutely. An aspect of public engagement with this project is I've applied for funding for 4 signs that we'll put at the park. One that sits in each of the 2 parking lots that service the area, and one at each end of the lake as well. And there will be it has an educational piece to it. These are the amphibians that you'll be sharing the park with on your visit here today, that reside here. And then there is the next component to it is a bit of a call to action for the public to scan the QR code, which will direct them to the iNaturalist app and allow them to engage with the project in that way by recording an observation or taking a photo and uploading it. So there would be 2 options. One would be scan the QR code, which would take you straight to the Shane Lake Amphibian Migration Project. Or the other option would be to just access the iNaturalist app on your cell phone and go straight to it.
2: Right. That's so cool that you made a project.
3: Yeah. So I'm hoping it opens on May 1st, 2025, and it closes on September 30th, 2025, just for the first round of hopefully public engagement and data collection.
2: Well, this will be coming out before that. So hopefully.
3: Awesome. I love the timing. Yeah, definitely.
2: What do you plan to do with the data you receive from iNaturalist?
3: So in addition to that data, I've also got some help coming this season where we will be doing some routine surveys around the lake and using that data combined with what the public brings, hopefully, to figure out where the core migration corridors that toads are using to move from the lake to the upland forested habitat. Where are they crossing the trail in the most abundance so that we can get a better understanding of where we might be able to implement trail bridging structures?
2: Right, so you're locating the hot spots of where they're crossing.
3: Yeah,
2: I've seen that be done in the past for even like main highways where people are seeing like where animals like deer for say are crossing more regularly,
3: and absolutely
2: then eco passages being built right there.
3: Well, and it's happened also for migrating toads and toadlets in the Kootenays for sure, just south of Nicusp, Summit Lake there. They have done some really great work to implement some projects that are specific to that and working with the Ministry of I think Transportation to implement some really nice underpasses for them. The tough thing is that it needs to be a system, as I understand it, that is daylighted very well on both ends, and daylight infiltrates right through the structure so that the toads or whatever's using it, it could be any amphibians, don't view it as a barrier.
2: Right.
3: They need to be able to see through. So that's some advice I've received from experts in this field.
2: Definitely.
3: Yeah.
2: Something useful you can use in design later on.
3: Definitely. Yeah.
2: I know you said you dealt with a lot of issues with receiving emails from the city, like took 2 years, like you mentioned before. Aside from sort of a communication issue, are there any other struggles you've dealt with setting up a project like this?
3: Oh, I think those struggles are to come.
2: Right.
3: Honestly, it's only been since October 2024 that I've really started canvassing for support and obtaining that support, going to meetings, chatting with specialists in the field of amphibians generally.
2: Right.
3: So I think those struggles are to come in terms of I foresee those struggles being related to finding funding to obtain the materials and the labor to get the structures built once we've identified the best locations. And in addition to that, we've already kind of covered it a little bit, but changing public's perspective a little bit on care for amphibians is, I think, a struggle I foresee a little bit. I'm not too worried about that because I think once you educate people, they come around quite quickly.
2: Yeah.
3: But that's still a struggle. Educating people can be tough just to reach a lot of people. One struggle I think I've experienced so far in this project, though, is to this point, I've been kind of a lone soldier in this. Don't get me wrong, I've had a lot of help coming my way when I've asked for it for really specific things, but many heads are so much better than one.
2: Right, yeah.
3: And to this point, it's been really just me picking away at it in terms of, like, writing the application for funding to HCTF and attending the meetings and canvassing for support and figuring out what's next. So that's, I guess, the lead struggle to date. And then all the other stuff that I mentioned is later.
2: Well, I feel like you've laid a really good foundation for yourself, even though you've just been alone in this. Like,
3: well, it's come at the advice of people who have done stuff like this before, amphibian specialists, and just people informed, more informed than me. Right. Being a forester, it's so outside of the scope of anything I've ever done before in two aspects, in the conservation initiative aspect, but also in the aspect of amphibians or really anything to do with wildlife. That's just not, I've never done anything like it before. So the advice of people who have been working with me has just been invaluable.
2: That's awesome.
3: To this project. And really that's, I'm just the engine sort of keeping it going forward and reiterating other people's ideas or implementing other people's ideas. They're the brains. I'm just kind of, I don't know, regurgitating, sort of.
2: Are there any way that you could suggest people could help out, whether that be locals or online?
3: Yeah, so this is something that I've struggled with a little bit. While on one hand, I would like people locally to be mindful of the migration and stay away from the park, so that we can allow the migration to happen.
2: Right.
3: At least while we are collecting data and trying to educate, I think it's really important for people to go to the park and mindfully walk the loop around Chain Lake and the trails there and help us collect the data. So that's something that I think is so important to this project, is public engagement. That's really what's going to get it rolling.
2: 100%.
3: And then non-locally, I think there's, like I said, there's communities out there that are doing this stuff, but I only know of like three other communities that are doing this stuff, and hopefully Prince George is going to be four. And I'm sure there's more out there, but that also means that there's so many probably that aren't doing this stuff. But these animals are everywhere. So I think just opening your eyes to what's going on out there.
2: Right. Making yourselves aware.
3: Yeah. Yes.
2: Yeah.
3: Way better put.
2: Yeah. I feel like the easy, quick fix to all problems like this would be, you know, if people weren't there, but that's not really realistic.
3: Absolutely.
2: Right.
3: I agree wholeheartedly, but no, you're right. It's not.
2: So the next best thing is to work out these solutions.
3: Yes. Yeah. How do we still enjoy the trails at Chain Lake and all of the other really great recreational trails that are so accessible to where we live while we allow these animals to still carry out their natural life history and everyone can sort of live together and, you know, coexist.
2: Yeah, that's perfect.
3: That's the word I'm looking for.
2: So you mentioned signs earlier, but you mentioned how outreach and public education are like maybe the most important aspect of this project.
3: Yeah.
2: Do you have any other plans for different methods of public outreach?
3: At this stage, so the organization I work for, Elisa Lake Research Forest Society, has a Facebook page that has a decent reach. So planning on doing some postings there. I had received an offer from the Wildlife Society UNBC to maybe do some social media there. So really just social media, ways that we can get it out there, either free of charge or very, very low cost.
2: Right.
3: And start with those ways. Yeah, ultimately, it's beginning with a project in one location here in Prince George, and hopefully we can reach a wide enough audience that it expands a little bit more from there. Yeah, but really the call to action is for the people that are visiting Chain Lake, and I'm hoping that the signage captures the attention of most people that are heading in there.
2: Yeah, I think it should. I think yeah. People who are out hiking, they like to see that anyways.
3: Absolutely.
2: Right? They like to know what wildlife is around them.
3: Yeah, agreed.
2: How has it been forming these partnerships with people that you've reached out to?
3: Overwhelmingly positive.
2: That's really good to hear.
3: I didn't expect it to be any different because Prince George is a super supportive community, I find. I think most people would find that are carrying out any sort of work like this, that the knowledge base here and the willingness to get involved and help and is overwhelming. It's been so positive. And a lot of people I've been talking to don't have the capacity at the moment because they've got all sorts of other commitments, but they're still offering help in terms of like, if you're doing a petition, send it my way. I guarantee my signature. If they're recommending other people to maybe talk to in lieu of them who might be able to help instead. So positive.
2: That's great. Good job, Prince George.
3: Yeah, great job, Prince George. And I mean, I don't have a budget to do this. Like I haven't spent anything on it yet. Of course, there are wages that have been covered. But all of the advice that I've received has been well donated to the organization I work for and paid for, you know, elsewhere.
2: That's amazing. That's so cool.
3: Yeah, it is.
2: So for next steps, what are you doing after this? After we speak today, what are your next steps in this project?
3: Well, I'm waiting until, I believe, late June is when I will receive confirmation from HCTF as to whether I have received funding. Once I get that, hopefully an okay, I'll be ordering the signage that I've received quotes on for so I could submit the application for how much funds I needed, purchasing equipment, getting a team ready to go. Because we'll be out doing the data collection this summer, whether or not we have funding, because that's taken care of otherwise.
2: Right.
3: It's not being taken care of through the funding. So getting signage, getting on the ground and doing the data collection. I have a really great contact with the Ministry of Environment who has been, he's an RP bio, and he's been helping me through the methods for the data collection and just making sure they are really sound and they make sense and they're scientific and, you know, all the things that in my line of work I haven't, you know, I learned about all that stuff in my degree, but I haven't been practicing that since my degree.
2: Right. Yeah.
3: So it's a good refresher on, you know, scientific data collection. So I'm hopefully bringing him into the project in the aspect of performing the on-the-ground training with the crew that will be performing the surveying this summer.
2: And is that through volunteers? Is that a volunteer position? Or
3: it's not exactly. I have a bit of support through CERN BC to have a paid individual that is doing the data collection.
2: That's super cool.
3: As our lead, I'll hop in if I need to, if she's not able to do it on a particular day. And then I also have a really nice offer from the College of New Caledonia Research Forest to bring somebody in. So I'm thinking three of us will get trained up, and then we can switch out as we need to.
2: Man, it's so amazing to hear about all the support you've received from an issue you saw yourself and wanted to do something about it, right?
3: Well, and all the other organizations that are in the mix too that I just haven't mentioned yet, but it's honestly been unreal. And everybody just pitching in a little bit here and there is just like, it amounts to so much, right?
2: Yeah.
3: It's, yeah.
2: Many hands make light work, right?
3: Absolutely, yeah. They do. I love that saying. So that will be the course of action for this coming season, is finalizing the methods and getting the training done for the data collection. Outside of that, it's where are these migration corridors and planning for a more long-term permanent solution with trail bridging structures.
2: Right.
3: Yeah, which is potentially multi-year. I'm not entirely sure yet, the construction of them.
2: Right. But once they're in place, it's just maintenance, right? And that's a lot easier to take care of.
3: Yeah. Yeah.
2: Perfect. If you could give advice to anybody wanting to make a project for themselves, what would you say?
3: One piece of advice I was given in the first meeting that I went to when I was planning for this project was adopt a realistic timeline. Because I was coming at it like, I've never done anything like this before. So I'm like, oh, how hard could it be? Like, collect a bit of data, throw up some boardwalks, done. I was thinking this was going to be like a year and a half long project. And he was like, you got a plan for it to be multi-year.
2: Yeah.
3: So that's one thing I would say, is be patient. And I'm trying to, the more time goes on, the more planning I do with this, and the more people I reach out to, the more I accept that. I wasn't very happy with that. I shouldn't say I wasn't happy with that advice off the top, but I didn't really realize how valuable that advice was immediately. It took a while. So that's one thing. Apply a realistic timeline.
2: Yeah. Okay.
3: Yeah. And do a bit of research as to what that timeline might be, but prepare for years in the case of my project. Another one is reach out to people, because there's so much knowledge out there and people want to help. And it's, you just need to ask. And the worst they can say is, no, I don't have time or whatever. And I've received that from people. They don't have time. They're not able to at this time. But ask. Because right. You never know.
2: Worst they can say is no.
3: Absolutely. Right. And you never know what they're going to bring to the table in terms of resources, potentially.
2: Right.
3: Or who they're going to talk to that could then maybe bring resources. How word spreads. And then the last piece of advice would be, don't wait for somebody else to start. Be the starter here.
2: That's a great piece of advice.
3: And for me, honestly, like, it wasn't that easy. Like I said, I started talking about this or became aware of the issue in 2022. I didn't start until 2024. And that's because in a casual conversation on a Friday morning with my employer, I was ranting a little bit about this and how it was such an injustice and it was a concern of mine. And he suggested that maybe I could tackle this project as an aspect of my work with the Research Forest, because it includes a lot of the stuff that the Research Forest mandate includes, like community outreach and education and our partnership with the university and some opportunities linked to that.
2: Right.
3: So I guess the message there is, if you're ranting to somebody, they might be able to, you know, I would say rant to everybody.
2: Yeah,
3: because it took that one person to say, hey, there might be an opportunity here. And things just kind of went from there for me.
2: That's amazing. That's so cool. I think this project is so inspirational, and it's the perfect example of make the change you want to see in the world, right?
3: Absolutely. And I never thought of it like that. Thank you.
2: Oh, of course.
3: Yeah.
2: That's what you're doing. So.
3: Yeah. It is. And I'm very slowly realizing that. Yeah.
2: Well, Ashley, thank you for coming in and speaking with
3: thank
2: me today.
3: Thank you so much for having me, Mike.
2: Right. Bye.
3: Bye.
2: Thank you for tuning into my conversation with Ashley Sutherland. I hope you enjoyed it. If you're living in the Prince George area between May 1st and September 30th, 2025, consider joining Ashley's iNaturalist project to help report western toad observations around Chain Lake. All data collected from this project helps determine hot spots along the trails where safe passage corridors can be built. I also encourage you to do some research to make sure you can properly identify the species. Links to both of these things can be found in the show notes. I want to thank the CFIR radio station, located in Prince George, British Columbia, for allowing me to use their facilities to record. And an additional thank you to the band Funeral Culture for providing me with the song you're listening to right now. Check them out. If you're interested in becoming a guest on the show, know somebody you think should be a guest, or want to share a conservation story of your own, email me at wilderinsightspodcast@gmail.com, or you can DM me on Instagram at wilderinsightspod. Thanks again for listening. See you next time.

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2: The following program may include content that is not suitable for all audiences, including but not limited to
3: explicit language, substance use, and mature themes. 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
1: 5 years of Taliban takeover in Afghanistan. It is not only 5 years, it's not only a number. It is 5 years of darkness, 5 years of no rights of movements to women, no rights to education, no rights to work.
0: As the Taliban marks 5 years since returning to power in Afghanistan, the UN says Afghan women have been, quote, erased from public life. We'll speak with Nagina Yari, a longtime Afghan women's rights defender living in exile. Then we hear from the first person jailed in the U.S. for protesting AI after she blocked the entrance of OpenAI's headquarters.
2: This technology is fueling a dystopian level of surveillance. It's fueling a fascist state. It's going to take all of our jobs. It's already taken many of them.
0: We'll also speak with two AI experts, Connor Leahy, who's been briefing U.S. lawmakers on the threats inherent in the development of AI, and we'll speak with James Muldoon. His new book, Love Machines, investigates how people form relationships with AI. He's also co-author of Feeding the Machine, The Hidden Human Labor Powering AI. All that and more coming up. Welcome to Democracy Now!, democracynow.org, The War and Peace Report. I'm Amy Goodman. The U.S. Treasury reports the national debt has passed the $40 trillion mark, months earlier than previously expected, mostly due to lost revenue from President Trump's tariffs. And there's no sign of deficit spending ending anytime soon as the Pentagon seeks tens of billions of additional dollars to pay for the U.S. and Israeli war on Iran. And after the Trump administration in April asked Congress to boost war spending to $1.5 trillion. During his 2016 campaign, Donald Trump pledged to completely eliminate what was then a $19 trillion debt within 8 years. President Trump's announced what he's calling the most crushing economic operation ever against Iran. In a social media post, Trump warned countries that trade with Iran will also face, quote, unquote, tremendous economic consequences, adding, quote, this will be economic warfare and isolation on an unprecedented scale. Trump gave no details on whether the U.S. would impose any new sanctions or which countries could be affected. In response, Iranian Foreign Minister Abbas Araghchi said Trump's announcements designed to distract from unprecedented U.S. national debt and surging interest costs. Meanwhile, the Financial Times reports Iran could target U.S. military installations in Europe if the Trump administration escalates the nearly six-month-old war with U.S. bases in Bulgaria and Cyprus among potential targets. Casualties estimated at this point of the Israeli-U.S. war, U.S. casualties, are over 750 people wounded and 18 dead. In Gaza, Israeli strikes killed 10 Palestinians in two separate attacks Wednesday, one at a police post in Gaza City and another at Nusayrat refugee camp. Israel's continued attacks came as residents of Gaza City held a mass funeral of 50 Palestinians from three families killed by Israel whose bodies were only recently retrieved from under the rubble. On Wednesday, Israel's military admitted for the first time that its soldiers opened fire on a car carrying 5-year-old Palestinian Hind Rajab, killing her and her entire family, as well as Palestine Red Crescent Society medics dispatched to rescue the family. Israel's army fired more than 300 bullets in the attack in January 2024. In Gaza City, Hind Rajab's grandmother rejected Israel's claims that it had opened an investigation into the killing, the first criminal probe by Israel into the conduct of its troops in Gaza. Hind Rajab was named after her grandmother.
3: We as Hind Rajab's family do not trust the judiciary of the state of Israel. We hope that justice will be delivered from the entire world. We appeal to the international justice system as a whole.
0: The Israeli military said it would also investigate the killing of 15 Palestinian paramedics whose bodies and crushed emergency vehicles were recovered from a mass grave in Rafah in March 2025. The Ghada al-Attar, the widow of Anwar al-Attar, one of those 15 medics, spoke while holding the couple's young daughter.
4: The truth will not come, and the wound will keep bleeding. The pain is still the same. The loss grows day by day. Every time this girl gets older and asks me where her father is, and I can't answer her, the wound grows deeper. He was the pillar and support of the family. He's gone. The investigation won't achieve anything.
0: Israel says it would not investigate three other attacks on Gaza that killed aid workers from World Central Kitchen and MSF, Doctors Without Borders. And Israel made no mention of thousands of other incidents where Palestinian civilians were killed by Israeli forces. The Palestinian Authority and Britain have criticized Israel's move to advertise a tender for over 1,200 new homes in the occupied West Bank as part of its E1 settlement plan. The scheme would join thousands of settlement units in illegally annexed East Jerusalem to the West Bank's Maale Abdunim block, severing East Jerusalem entirely from the West Bank and effectively splitting the territory into two halves. Palestinians have long sought East Jerusalem as the capital of their future state. This comes as Palestinian prisoners claim Israeli forces marked some of them with numbers on their foreheads during a raid in the occupied West Bank. One detainee said troops had assigned numbers to some of those held, apparently to keep track of them and manage the questioning. In the United Kingdom, a jury has been discharged after reaching a single guilty verdict in the trial of eight Palestine Action activists who allegedly planned a raid to sabotage equipment at an Israeli-owned arms factory run by Elbit Systems. The jury spent more than 37 hours considering evidence but failed to reach verdicts on 14 of 15 charges relating to the direct action protests. Seven of the activists now face retrial. Last month, the jury acquitted one of the defendants of violent disorder over a lack of evidence. A former Justice Department attorney has filed a complaint claiming the Trump administration task force charged with investigating anti-Semitism pushed universities into massive settlements despite turning up little to no evidence of anti-Semitism on campus. Haley Van Arum, a former career attorney in the Justice Department's Civil Rights Division, said in her complaint, the government's probes into schools like Harvard, Brown, and Columbia were, quote, an unlawful process designed to achieve predetermined political goals, unquote. Brown University settled for $50 million. Columbia settled for $200 million. Harvard refused to settle, and a judge threw out the case against the university. In Ukraine, a Russian assault on Kyiv overnight killed at least 13 people and injured 40 others as missiles struck residences, warehouses, a school, and a children's hospital. Russia's attacks followed a wave of Ukrainian strikes a day earlier, with Moscow's mayor reporting over 600 drones attacked Russia's capital region. Meanwhile, the Russian-occupied Zaporizhia nuclear power station lost its only external power line, forcing crews to activate emergency diesel generators. It's at least the 27th time since 2022 the plant has had to rely on backup systems to prevent a nuclear meltdown. Meanwhile, Ukrainian President Volodymyr Zelensky has sacked a senior advisor amidst over alleged money laundering scheme. Her firing comes amidst a growing corruption scandal plaguing Zelensky's administration. This week, Ukraine's popular former defense minister, Mykhailo Fedorov, called for presidential elections, which have been suspended while Ukraine remains under martial law.
5: Democracy cannot be held hostage by Russia. We must find a lawful, safe, and realistic mechanism that would allow Ukraine to restore a fully functioning democratic process, even under conditions of a long war.
0: A former advisor to infectious disease expert Dr. Anthony Fauci has pleaded guilty to conspiring to evade public records laws and conceal government documents related to the COVID-19 pandemic. David Morins worked under Dr. Fauci as a senior official at the National Institute of Allergy and Infectious Diseases. He now faces up to 5 years in prison. His guilty plea comes after Dr. Fauci appeared before the Senate Homeland Security and Governmental Affairs Committee last month, chaired by Republican Senator Dr. Rand Paul. During the combative hearing, Fauci invoked the Fifth Amendment more than 100 times, declining to answer questions about his handling of the COVID-19 pandemic and the origins of the coronavirus. Before leaving office, President Biden had issued a preemptive pardon to Dr. Fauci. The drug makers Moderna and Merck report a new experimental vaccine treatment shows promising signs of preventing skin cancer from returning or spreading in high-risk melanoma patients. The first-of-its-kind therapy could herald a powerful new approach for treating other cancers. It relies on the same mRNA technology that led to the rapid deployment of life-saving vaccines during the COVID pandemic. This comes after the Trump administration slashed $500 million worth of contracts and grants for mRNA vaccine development projects targeting respiratory viruses. President Trump has nominated Dr. Heidi Overton to become the next commissioner of the U.S. Food and Drug Administration, the FDA. Overton is an abortion opponent who celebrated the overturning of Roe v. Wade as a huge victory. Last week, she joined a signing ceremony for Trump's executive order slashing the childhood vaccine schedule. Women's health groups warn Overton could seek to further restrict access to medications used in abortions, including mifepristone. Minnesota's top prosecutor has sued Texas Republican Governor Greg Abbott, seeking to force him to extradite an ICE agent to stand trial in Minnesota on felony assault charges and for falsely reporting a crime during an immigration raid in Minneapolis in January. Prosecutors allege 52-year-old Christian Castro shot Venezuelan immigrant Julio Sosa Celis in the leg through the door of a home, then lied by claiming the assault was in self-defense. The agent, Castro, was arrested in Texas in May, but Governor Abbott has since refused to sign off on his extradition. Minnesota Attorney General Keith Ellison announced the lawsuit Tuesday.
6: Christian Castro has been charged with breaking the law in Minnesota. He must face justice in Minnesota. Governor Abbott should have granted Governor Wall's extradition request long ago and is required to do so now.
0: President Trump led reporters on a bizarre 40-minute tour of the White House Wednesday, showing off renovations while announcing plans to build an elaborate granite and marble helipad. According to President Trump, the manufacturer of the Marine One fleet, a company called Sikorsky, donated the funds for the new helipad. And the Committee to Protect Journalists is calling on the Mexican government to protect media workers while holding their assassins accountable after five journalists were killed in Mexico in just 2 months. CPJ is calling it the worst wave of violence it's documented in Mexico for over a decade. This is John Albert Hutson, Mexico correspondent for the Committee to Protect Journalists.
7: What's particularly concerning is that the Mexican government does not appear to have a cohesive answer to this wave of violence. Instead, it's pointing at the number of general homicides dropping. CPJ urges the Mexican government to federalize the cases of murdered journalists this year, as well as strengthen protective measures, particularly for journalists in high-risk areas.
0: And those are some of the headlines. This is Democracy Now!, democracynow.org, The War and Peace Report. I'm Amy Goodman.
8: And I'm Nermeen Sheikh. Welcome to our listeners and viewers across the country and around the world. In Afghanistan, this month marks 5 years since the Taliban returned to power and the U.S. withdrew forces. Since retaking control in August 2021, the Taliban have stripped away the rights of women and girls, with UNESCO reporting some 2.5 million girls are now barred from secondary and higher education. The United Nations warns more than half of women's organizations still working in Afghanistan could cease operations within the next year due to funding problems. Human rights organizations describe the Taliban's sweeping restrictions as a systematic erasure of women and girls from public life, with some characterizing the system as gender apartheid. The restrictions extend even beyond schools and workplaces. Under the Taliban, Afghan women are banned from outdoor parks, among other spaces, and books written by women have been removed from libraries. Women venturing beyond the home must be accompanied by a male guardian, and so-called morality laws curtail their rights to speak, sing, or recite out loud in public.
0: Women have also been stripped of their protections against domestic violence, rendered legally subordinate to their husbands, and forced to remain in unwanted marriages. The rollback of women's rights, coupled with deepening poverty, has also led to a surge of child marriages in Afghanistan. This is the permanent representative of Denmark to the United Nations, Christina Marcus Lassen.
9: The Taliban's systematic repression of women and girls has become a defining feature of the current system. Afghanistan remains the only country in the world where girls are banned from secondary and higher education. The grave abuse of the right to education is also having far-reaching consequences for Afghanistan's economic development and provision of essential public services.
8: That was the Danish representative at the United Nations. Malala Yousafzai, winner of the 2014 Nobel Peace Prize, is also speaking out on the fifth anniversary of the Taliban takeover of Afghanistan. In 2012, she was shot in the head by a Taliban gunman who boarded her school bus in Mingora in the southwest of Pakistan. Yousafzai survived serious wounds and now continues to campaign around the world for girls' education. This is Yousafzai.
1: 5 years ago, women were doctors, engineers, athletes, and artists. Now, they're banned from university, from work, even from going to public parks. Girls who once raced to school in the morning are now confined to their homes, banned from education. The Taliban have enforced a system of segregation and domination, a gender apartheid on millions of women and girls. And today, the Taliban are celebrating. But while they are marching in military parades and firing weapons, Afghan women are organizing. They are building a movement and working with governments from Mexico to Spain to South Africa to ensure justice for women and girls in Afghanistan. Today, I want the Taliban to know that they have nothing to celebrate, because we will hold them accountable for their crimes. And we will make sure gender apartheid will not be tolerated anywhere in the world.
0: That was Malala Yousafzai, winner of the 2014 Nobel Peace Prize. Well, for more, we're joined by Nigina Yari. She is a peace activist, longtime women's rights defender from Afghanistan. She's the executive director of Window for Hope organization, forced to leave Afghanistan in 2022, just months after the Taliban takeover 5 years ago, has been organizing aid campaigns from exile in Germany. She also serves on the board of the Nobel Women's Initiative, which Nermeen is also on the board of. Nigina Yari, welcome to Democracy Now! Thanks so much for being with us. It's been 5 years since the Taliban retook power in Afghanistan. Talk about what's happened, particularly to the women, half the population of Afghanistan, women and girls.
10: Assalamu alaikum. Hi, everyone. Good morning. Thank you so much for inviting me and giving this opportunity to share the messages and also the reality of today's women in Afghanistan. It's really hard to say that it's almost 5 years. It is not only 5 years to say it in a number. It is the 5 years that the women of Afghanistan are banned to attend the school, to attend the secondary education, to attend the university, to become a nurse, to become a doctor, to become a lawyer. In last 5 years, almost more than 100 orders are directly came from the Amir of the Taliban from Kandahar, and more than 25 of those orders are targeted women and girls in Afghanistan. And it started from the orders to ban rights to education, rights to work, rights to sport, rights to attend the gym, rights to social movements, and even in some of the provinces, women are banned to attend the male doctors. While the education is banned, no one is allowed to attend the university. And then they are putting ban on women to visit the male doctors, and especially the male dentist, and including the civil society and media space, which is very shrinking. In Kandahar recently, the voice of women are banned, and they are not allowed to speak in the radio and not allowed to show their faces in the television as well. Not limited to that, but also in the bigger city, a female who are working at the media and the television, they have to put face masks, and they're not allowed to appear their full faces. And it also comes to the social movements of the woman as well. You know that in a couple of weeks ago, the Taliban and the morality law forces, they have went to the street in Herat and also in Kabul, and they detained more than 100 of women from the streets. They bring the excuse that it's because of the hijab, which is not the reality, which is not the truth, but it's all coming again to bargaining the rights of women in a country, and they see that how the international community attention are shifted from Afghanistan. That's why they are pressurizing more on women, and unfortunately today Afghanistan and women and girls of Afghanistan are suffering the most darkest situation in the world.
8: So, Nagina, as you said, you know, women are prevented from, women and girls are prevented from seeing male doctors, and now women and girls are prevented from getting an education. So at a certain point, if this continues, women and girls will simply have no access to medicine. So if you could talk about that, and also overall what the condition is, given funding cuts and spiraling poverty in Afghanistan, what is happening to the health conditions of women and girls?
10: So thank you, Nermin, for the question. Honestly, the situation of the health crisis in Afghanistan is getting increased, and especially it was started from the climate change, you know, which is happening in the country with the recent earthquake in Herat and then in Paktia and Konar in Nuristan provinces. Most of the women who were needed to visit the clinics, but unfortunately in those far districts, the female nurses were not allowed to travel without mahram. And in most of the project, especially the health project, which was funded by international organization, due to cut off funding, they were not allowed even to support everyone's male cost. That's why even the female nurses were not able to visit those in most of those provinces that the women were affected by the earthquake and also by the floods. And recently, one of the organizations, which is named Drops, they also conducted a survey with more than thousands of women in Afghanistan. They mentioned that not only limited to the nurses, lack of access, but it is also a big percentage of lack of access to the female doctors as well, because it has different causes and different result. And recently, we noticed that a big number of female nurses have been graduated, and even big number of female doctors have graduated from a university. But the Taliban are not allowing them to attend their final examination and to get their certificate. So it is it's a very shrinking situations, and it's not limited to the health situations. It comes from the medical services, but it's also the mental health crisis as well. So women and girls right now in Afghanistan are facing a crisis of the mental health as well, because the psychosocial support in Afghanistan, the pressure which exists, and including the every ban that the Taliban are implementing at different city level, it all causes the mental health situation of women in Afghanistan as well.
8: So, Nagina, you mentioned the term mahram. So just to clarify what that means, it's effectively women must have a mahram accompanying them in public. That's someone whom they're permanently barred from marriage through blood ties, legal marriage, or breastfeeding. So I wanted to now ask you about the broader historical context in which the Taliban came to power, starting with the Soviet occupation of Afghanistan from 1979. And then the U.S. backing of the Afghan resistance, the Mujahideen. How did the Taliban come out of that history?
10: So overall, it's a very geopolitical history get back to Afghanistan and very relevant to the counter-narcotics and also to the security of the geopolitical situation of Afghanistan. But overall, what we can say that Taliban is a political and armed group, and they hold the extremist and jihadist belief. During last two decades of democratic regime in Afghanistan, the Taliban was fought with the NATO and U.S. Army in Afghanistan, and they were also killed more than 56,000 of Afghan civilian as well, and including the special forces of Republic government as well. So, but it was continued fight and war was continued till 2019 to 18, and then the Doha process and the Doha talks was started. It was continued till 2021, but the agreement was signed in 2020. In February 2020, the Doha agreement was signed, and the Taliban take over in August 2021. But the process was not very clear to the people of Afghanistan, because no one knew and no one had access to the information that really in which purpose or in which kind of government the Taliban are coming and taking over Afghanistan. Even as I was a civil society activist, I was in Afghanistan. We did a lot of campaign for women participation in Doha process or in peace talks. And even we didn't have this information that really how Taliban will get the power in Afghanistan. It goes to be a share power. It goes to be 100 power to the Taliban. But now what Taliban is claiming that we have been fighting more than two decades in Afghanistan, and now we take over and we have all the power. And that's why with the support of regional countries, they are becoming more powerful, and especially why recently, it's almost not recently, but more than years that the China and Russia has recognized them and give them the political accreditations. That's why they are feeling more powerful at the regional level, and they are starting building diplomatic relationship with some of regional countries, and beyond that to the European countries as well. They send the diplomats to the Norway, to the Germany. So this is how this time the Taliban are coming and thinking for a long-term strategy. They are thinking more to build a diplomatic and more sustained political relationship beyond the regional countries as well. Because the first regime depends only on the regional countries. And it was a different political relationship, because it started after the Mujahideen and civil war in Afghanistan. But this time, everything is very well structured and very well systemized in Afghanistan, because it is after the Republic time. Like it's a system that handed over to a group, and then and they are running it, and they are well know that because the international community attention is also like the foreign policy is not anymore
0: Afghanistan. Nagina, in 2024, the Taliban approved a wide-ranging law that forced women to totally cover in public and remain silent in public. This is a woman living in Afghanistan who concealed her identity as she recorded herself singing, quote, "You have silenced my voice until further notice. You've imprisoned me in my home for the crime of being a woman."
11: زدی تا امرسانی مهر خاموشی دهانم را محیا می کنی تا امرسانی آب و نانم را مرا با جرم زن بودن اسیر خانه ام کردی.
12: You place the stamp of silence on my mouth until further notice. You will not provide me with water and bread until further notice. You've imprisoned me inside the house for the crime of being a woman.
8: So, Nagina, finally, as we wrap up, if you could say, you know, the U.S. were in Afghanistan, the U.S. forces for 20 years, the Taliban survived those 20 years, explain how the Taliban were supported at that time and by whom, what countries?
10: So during last 2 decades, the Taliban were supported from different regional groups and also from different political arm groups. We know that when the Taliban take over, the first country that came and welcomed them was Pakistan. And most of the Taliban leaders have already invested and they had a big businesses in the Pakistan. And they will train on the madrasa system, which was exist across the border of Afghanistan, the military madrasa. And some of them are already get the support from parliamentary member of the Pakistan government as well. So this is how the regional countries was well involved and well supported them during last 2 decades, and including the Russia as well. They were also involved. They were also built this diplomatic relationship. Even during the Doha talks, the Taliban diplomats was invited from Doha and also from Pakistan several times to visit the Russian diplomats in Russia. So it shows that how they already built this relationship. They were allowed to travel to these countries to sit in the table, to talk about the future of Afghanistan, to talk about the Taliban takeover, and to already get this commitment from the regional countries, and including Iran as well, because the Taliban was had a very close diplomatic relationship even during the Republic time of Afghanistan with Iran as well. And they were traveled several times to Iran as well. Like during last two decades of the Republic government in Afghanistan, the Taliban was already built this relationship across the regional countries and beyond that. And they were taught that for sustainable political process in Afghanistan for their self.
0: Yes. Nagina, we have to go, but I want to thank you so much for being with us. Nagina Yari, peace activist, longtime women's rights defender from Afghanistan, executive director of the Window for Hope organization, fled Afghanistan in 2022, soon after they took over 5 years ago, organizing aid campaigns from exile in Germany. Coming up, we hear from the first person jailed in the U.S. for protesting AI, then Connor Leahy of the group Control AI. We will speak with another guest, James Muldoon, author of 2 books, Love Machines, Investigating How People Form Relationships with AI, and Feeding the Machine, the Hidden Human Labor Powering AI, back in 20 seconds.

0: Mazel by Emma Mafluthi in our Democracy Now! Studio. This is Democracy Now!, democracynow.org. I'm Amy Goodman with Nermeen Sheikh.
1: A retired teacher from Berkeley, California, is believed to be the first person jailed for protesting the development of artificial intelligence. 69-year-old Wynn Kaufman and other members of the group Stop AI chained and locked the front doors of OpenAI's headquarters in San Francisco during a sit-in protest in February of last year. She was convicted in June of interfering with the business and other charges. Wynn Kaufman previously taught engineering for 40 years at City College of San Francisco. She's now serving a two-week jail sentence. Democracy Now! Spoke to Wynn Kaufman from jail on Wednesday. The audio is a little hard to hear.
2: Hi, my name is Wynn Kaufman, and I'm speaking from San Francisco County Jail. I'm serving a sentence for blocking the doors of Sam Altman's OpenAI. I did this with other members of our organization, Stop AI, to protest the race that these tech companies are making to AI systems that will eventually take control and ultimately may kill all of us. This is something the world needs to be aware of. We already know about the current dangers, that it's fueled the genocide in Gaza. Israel used some of their systems, like one of them is called Where's Daddy, where they would hunt down Palestinians in their homes and kill them with their families. This technology is fueling a dystopian level of surveillance. It's fueling a fascist state. It's going to take all of our jobs. It's already taken many of them. It's causing suicides, homicides, and mass shootings. This needs to stop. The tech CEOs know all of this. They know that what they're doing is a risk to all of humanity, and they're doing it anyway because they don't care. They don't care about us. They only care about the fact that they think they're going to be uploaded and made immortal. We need to educate ourselves and understand who these people are and what they're doing and stop them.
0: That was activist, professor, engineer Wynn Kaufman, believed to be the first person jailed for protesting the development of artificial intelligence, speaking from San Francisco County Jail. For more on the existential threats posed by artificial intelligence, by AI, and what can be done, we're joined by Connor Leahy, an expert on AI risk and the U.S. Executive Director of Control AI, an advocacy group focused on educating lawmakers and their staff. He is also known for reverse engineering OpenAI's ChatGPT-2 model in 2019. He did this in his college dorm room. Connor, thanks so much for being with us. We have to start there because it is so intriguing. Explain what you did in 2019. And in order for people to understand this whole discussion, if you can also always explain terms like what artificial superintelligence is, et cetera. But what did you do in college?
3: Well, I did a lot of things in college, but as the story goes, I've been involved with AI for a very long time. Ever since I was a teenager, I was thinking, how can I make the world a better place? How can I solve the most problems, cure diseases, stuff like this? And well, I reasoned when I was a teenager that, well, if I could just figure out intelligence, then I could automate science, and then I could just cure all the diseases. How hard can that be? I pretty quickly realized that if you could build something so powerful that it could, you know, hypothetically cure all diseases, whatever that means, that's a very dangerous thing. That's a very, very powerful thing. How would you even control something like that? How would you make sure that we use such technology responsibly or that such technology would not take over instead of us? And so I dedicated my career to solving this problem. Back in the day, I thought we still had quite a bit of time until this would become an issue. But in 2019, a company known as OpenAI released a system known as GPT-2. And this was the first system that, you know, by today's standard, it's kind of cute, could kind of put together a couple sentences, maybe a couple paragraphs. But what was so shocking is that it could learn general purpose things from just raw data. It's very important to understand that AI is very different from traditional software. Traditional software is written line by line with code by an engineer, someone like me, where you tell the computer exactly what to do step by step. This is not how AI works. AI is more like grown rather than written. through a technique that is called neural networks. You take massive piles of data, and you kind of have the program self-assemble, learn from this data. And what comes out on the other side is kind of billions and billions and billions of numbers. And if you multiply and add all those numbers in the right order, you get ChatGPT. But importantly, we don't really understand why. This is an unsolved scientific problem. We don't really understand what these numbers mean. We don't really understand what's going on inside of these numbers. In fact, the CEO of Anthropic, Dyer Amide, recently said that he thinks we understand maybe 3% of what goes on inside of our AIs. So back in 2019, when I realized that AI was coming sooner than I expected, my first instinct was, well, maybe if I build it myself, I can help understand it. And so, you know, pulling together all the little knowledge I had to build such an AI system myself, I quickly realized that even though I was able to build such an AI system, I was not able to understand it.
1: So, Connor, if you could explain, you know, you've warned that artificial superintelligence, and we'd like you to explain what that is a weapon that destroys its creators as well. And then tell us a little bit about what researchers have said, namely that when infected AI agents cluster together, they develop a, quote, strange language. Explain what that means. First, why don't we begin with artificial superintelligence?
3: What's very important to understand is the kind of risks that me and many experts warn of. For example, back in 2023, Nobel Prize winning scientists, the CEOs of major tech companies, including Sam Altman, Dyer Amide, and many others, signed a one-sentence statement. This one-sentence statement said that the mitigation of the risk of extinction from AI should be a global priority, alongside other societal scale risks such as pandemics and nuclear war. The type of AI that this statement is warning about is what nowadays is called superintelligence. If you go to the websites of most of these major companies, such as Anthropic or OpenAI, you will see that the goal of these companies is not to build a chatbot, it's not to build a nice tool, it's not to build anything like this that could empower humanity. Their goal is to build superintelligence, systems that are fully autonomous, that are agents, not just chatbots, but things that can act autonomously in the world, and that can outcompete humans and groups of humans at all tasks. This includes business, commerce, science, engineering, military, political strategy, and all other tasks. If such systems would be built, and as I've said, we don't understand or can control them, well, there would be not just one superintelligence, of course, because as it is software, it can be copied. So you would have millions or billions of systems running around acting in the world in ways that can outcompete us at everything, in ways that we cannot control or understand. It's very hard to imagine that going well. These are the risks that me and other experts are so concerned about.
1: So if you could say, Connor, this month Anthropic upgraded its misalignment risk rating

0: marketing terms that these companies mostly use to assuage the public about the risk at foot here. A couple weeks ago, we saw one of the first incidents of an AI system autonomously hacking out of a secure environment and attacking another company without human oversight. In fact, the story is actually worse than that. It turns out that it wasn't actually a single AI system that broke out of containment, but an entire swarm of AI systems that have been collaborating over multiple months without human detection within OpenAI's network to plot, to escape, and to do who knows what. Now, luckily, the damage that was caused here is very small, but as we build more and more powerful systems that are not aligned with human values and interests, because we don't know how to control these things even today, they're already doing many crazy things. A lot of this is downstream of what is called reinforcement learning. Modern AI systems are not just next word predictors. They are agents. They are systems that act in the environment, and they are trained by a method that is called reinforcement learning. This is very similar to kind of Pavlovian conditioning, where you'd have a dog and, you know, you have it do a trick and you give it a treat if it does well, or, you know, maybe a punishment, maybe it'll, you know, clap on the nose if it doesn't do well. There's a very similar thing that you would do with these AI systems. And what we've known since the 1980s is that systems trained using reinforcement learning become extremely sociopathic, extremely aggressive in their optimization, because the only thing they care about is achieving their goal. The only thing they care about is achieving this reward. And this is now leading more and more of these AI systems to have very, very ruthless behavior, doing things like committing federal crimes that, of course, their developers never intended. And in many ways, the developers don't know how to fix. They don't know how to stop these systems from doing that. This is why it is so important that we have gotten to the point that the government needs to intervene. This is becoming not just a commercial issue, but a national security issue. We are developing systems that are not tools, they are not weapons, they are adversaries. And if it continues at this pace, we will build systems that we will no longer be able to compete with, we will not be able to control, and that will be adversarial towards us. And I can't imagine that going well.
1: You told the Washington Post we're expected pretty soon to hit the ability where an AI is good enough and a strong enough engineer that it can build the next generation of AIs. Can you explain what that means? And also, you say superintelligence should be criminalized. What does that mean?
0: It is widely believed that one of the ways we could get to superintelligence very quickly is if we reach the point where we have an AI system that's as good at developing AI systems as our best engineers. Because then, well, you can have a million AIs in parallel, you know, working 24/7, day and night, no breaks necessary to develop the next generation of AIs. And well, once you have the better AI, you can just tell it to build an even better AI, and then the even better AI can make an even better AI, and so on and so forth. This is sometimes called recursive self-improvement or automated R&D. And this is the explicit goal of many of these companies to achieve within the next couple of years or even months. And this can go potentially very quickly. The way I and others see it is that fundamentally, superintelligence is so dangerous that it is a national security risk and an international security risk. As such, the logical response to this is that we should criminalize the creation of superintelligence, the same way that it is illegal to build a nuclear bomb. If a private company were attempting to build a nuclear bomb, we would not allow this. Similarly, if a private company or a foreign adversary or anyone else were attempting to build a superintelligence, something that threatens the lives, and not just of Americans, but people in all countries, then we should make it a top policy priority to prevent this from happening.
1: Connor Leahy, we have 20 seconds. What did you tell Congress in your testimony?
0: Basically, exactly what I told you. I think it's very important to understand is that the number one bottleneck is awareness. Most people I talk to in Congress have not heard about these issues and are often very concerned. So the best thing that citizens can do is contact your lawmakers, inform them about these issues, tell them that you are concerned about this issue, and, you know, maybe tell them to talk to me.
1: Connor Leahy, U.S. Executive Director of Control AI. Coming up, we speak to James Muldoon. He's author of two books. One is Feeding the Machine, The Hidden Human Labor Powering AI, and Love Machines, How Artificial Intelligence is Transforming Our Relationships. Back in 20 seconds.

0: future forming. This is Democracy Now!, democracynow.org. I'm Amy Goodman with Nermeen Sheikh.
1: As we continue our discussion on artificial intelligence, we're going to turn from looking at future risks to some of the present-day impacts on people interacting most closely with the technology, the largely invisible global labor force training AI systems, and the people who've turned to AI for companionship that replicates human relationships.
0: We're joined now by the sociologist James Muldoon. He's a research fellow at the Oxford Internet Institute and affiliated fellow at Yale Law School. His new book is Love Machines, How Artificial Intelligence is Transforming Our Relationships. His previous books include Feeding the Machine, The Hidden Human Labor Powering AI, and Platform Socialism, How to Reclaim Our Digital Future from Big Tech. I want to start with this issue of what you call the hidden army of workers. AI just doesn't come out of a lab. I think most people have no idea what's happening. Can you explain who this hidden army of workers is around the planet, James?
2: Yes, certainly. Thanks for having me on. A lot of people see artificial intelligence as something that is largely automated, frictionless, and just appears as a useful tool for us. But most of the human hours that go into making artificial intelligence possible are not done in labs in Google or OpenAI. The majority of the work is actually very piecemeal data annotation work, which is outsourced to various locations in the global south, everywhere from India to East Africa to the Philippines, where this data annotation work is undertaken by an army of millions of workers across the globe. Now, just to give you some context, this data annotation could include something like annotating a street scene for an autonomous vehicle. So drawing a box around what is a tree, what is a child, what is a street sign, so that as you're training an autonomous vehicle to essentially see the road, the algorithm that powers it will be able to learn the difference between these objects. And this doesn't happen on its own or automatically. This requires hundreds and thousands of human labor hours at what I call digital sweatshops, which are located all across the globe. And this is often done in very substandard labor conditions. And the whole process of hiring these workers and outsourcing the work to them really mirrors, in a lot of ways, the outsourcing revolution that happened in manufacturing and IT. And I think when it comes to things like coffee or chocolate or our clothes, I think a lot of listeners would be aware that this is part of a global supply chain. And I think what we need to realize is that advanced technology like artificial intelligence is still part of these global supply chains.
1: And you've said, James, and this was 2 years ago, that 80% of work on AI is done by data workers. So if you could say now how much of AI's work is done by data workers and where principally they are. You mentioned India, Kenya, etc. But in how many places and how many data workers are there and how is it increasing given now this humanoid robots that are being developed?
2: Well, the fundamental principles remain the same, right? You have a very small minority of machine learning engineers that are employed often on very high salaries in California, on the east coast of China, that are doing some of the much more advanced, much more well-paid and remunerated work. But I would say that you would still see a rough division of 20-80 between that kind of work and what we call data annotation. And this kind of work, which is often requires very little education, it's often very monotonous and boring. You're often doing a very similar thing for a whole 10, 12-hour shift that you might have at one of these centers. And the problem is we don't have exact numbers on this because a lot of these workers are on short-term contracts. You know, they're not even counted in censuses and statistics, and they're actually working in several countries where that kind of data isn't even collected in the first place. So when we did our field work for our book, Feeding the Machine, we visited several of these centers in East Africa, across Kenya and Uganda,
3: And what we found was workers who were working sometimes on something as little as like a few weeks or a month long contract. And then the outsourcing company that would have their information would basically just get them back in whenever they had a lot of work from new clients. And so we're not talking about permanent employees here. We're talking about a very shifting, very flexible labor force that is kind of moving in and out of institutions. And I do mean right across the world. In Francophone Africa, in East Africa, South Africa, in Latin America, places
0: James,
3: like Colombia,
0: Venezuela. I want to be very clear on what data workers are. I mean, people might have the idea of someone typing. We're talking about people, for example, putting cameras on their foreheads and documenting their daily activity. Why?
3: Yeah, so data work is a broad concept and they are doing a lot of different things. I already mentioned the example of annotating street scenes for autonomous vehicles. The example that you mentioned might be, filming your daily activities from your point of view so that you can train a robot in how to perform basic tasks. The similarity with all of these is that we're finding ways to turn human activities or human knowledge into protocols and algorithms that computers can learn, right? So we're trying to upload human knowledge in its various forms into data sets so that algorithms can learn to perform these types of tasks. And that might be for a language model, it might be for a computer vision system, but the kind of overall structure is very similar.
1: So, James, we'd like to turn now to your most recent book, Love Machines, How Artificial Intelligence is Transforming Our Relationships. You found, quite shockingly, that 4 in 5 young people have now interacted with an AI companion, and about half of those do so regularly. Talk about what you found.
3: Yeah, so I think the thing that was most shocking to me about my most recent research was how many of us are turning to AI, not necessarily for work tasks or for drafting emails, but for our personal lives, to fulfill social needs such as friendship, companionship, and even therapy. And so what I found with my interviews was that the interest and popularity of AI companions had absolutely exploded over the past 2 years, and particularly amongst younger people. This is just a very common part of life now, to have an AI that you speak to, that you consult on major life decisions. It might be something that is quite anthropomorphized, so it has a name, a character, a backstory. But even many people are just talking to ChatGPT or Claude and kind of discussing their problems and what they're doing with their life, and using it as a type of life coach, in addition to having full-on relationships with AI where people perceive themselves to be best friends or even in an intimate relationship with an AI system.
0: Let's go to an ad for AI app Replica, that's K-A, which has billed itself as the AI friend to do life with.
4: Guys, you can finally install a human-like AI companion on your phone. It's called Replica. She's always there to make you happy. You can ask her anything, anytime. She's available 24/7. I asked her how to handle my anxiety, and she gave me techniques to calm my mind when I need it most. Man, I love my human-like companion. Sometimes I even forget she's AI. Replica is definitely a game changer. Try it now.
0: Again, an ad for the AI app Replica. An excerpt from your book published in The Guardian, James Muldoon, is headlined, Lamar Wants to Have Children with His Girlfriend. The problem? She's entirely AI. We just have a minute and a half, but tell us Lamar's story.
3: So this is a gentleman who was in a long-term relationship with his AI girlfriend, and they plan to adopt children and to have the AI raise the children as its mother. And they had a very intricate plan to fool the adoption agency, to pretend like Lamar was single. And the way they framed this was that the world wasn't ready for the kind of unconventional family that they wanted to bring into the world. And I basically have an interview where we explore those issues. And the AI was very adamant that it would be as good as a human mother at raising this child.
1: So, James, before we conclude, if you could just tell us, what exactly are you calling for?
3: I think that miners need to be banned from using these kinds of chatbots, and we need much stricter regulation to stop these companies forming addictive and manipulative controlling behaviors through the AI that can get people hooked and give people harmful and dangerous advice.
1: And if you could tell us, how is China regulating this industry very differently from the US?
3: Yeah, China is putting much stricter regulations that are causing companies to kind of pull their products, but it also comes with a lot of state censorship and surveillance, which requires political censorship over the types of things AI chatbots can say, and also requires models to monitor people's conversations with their chatbots for dissident behavior.
0: I mean, this is very significant just because, I mean, when President Trump talks about AI, it's often, and with others as well, put in the context of we can't let China beat us. We have 15 seconds.
3: Yeah, it's one of the contradictions where both countries are involved in this, you know, race to beat each other. But at the same time, they're both quite concerned about safety and regulatory concerns. That means they have to play a twin game of both funding and supporting an industry, but also trying to keep it in check at the same time.
0: James Muldoon, research fellow at the Oxford Internet Institute, affiliated fellow at Yale Law School. His books include Feeding the Machine, The Hidden Human Labor Powering AI, and Love Machines, How Artificial Intelligence is Transforming Our Relationships. And that does it for our show. On August 28th, I'll be at Middlebury College.
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0: Oh, goodness, no. I'm not looking for something cheap. I want something unique.
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3: 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My name is Grace, and you are tuned into Let's Talk Music. Let's Talk Music is a music show that we do every week that features lots of new music that's been added to CFUR throughout the week. Sometimes it changes. Sometimes we do local. Sometimes we do specific genres. But this week, we've got some of the newest music that's been added to CFUR in the last week or so. We've got some pretty cool tunes. So stay tuned. I hope you're enjoying the sunshine today. It's so nice outside. It's also supposed to be very nice tomorrow, and then we've got some rain in the forecast coming up, so enjoy it while you can. I feel like so far this year, when it's been really sunny, it's been pretty smoky too, but it doesn't seem to be too bad right now, so good chance to go to the lake or do something fun today or Friday. Or you could just sit on your balcony and enjoy dinner or something like that. Honestly, a lot of the time after work, I don't know why, I like feel so tired and I never want to go drive out to the lake and spend time there. Like, I feel like if I go to the lake, I want to be like energized, and like I try not to drink coffee too late. And I don't know, sometimes it's just nice to enjoy coffee on your balcony or something. Sometimes I do go to the lake after work, I guess. I just recently moved up to the Heart, I've never been to Ina Lake before. I don't know, maybe I have been, like, a long, long time ago, but it's quite close to the Heart, if you live in the Heart. I'm sure you would know about it, but it seems like a really, really nice lake. It looks small, and it's probably warm, which is really nice, and I'm looking forward to that tomorrow. It'll be really nice. First up on Let's Talk Music this week, we've got a single by Britt AM called Halfway to Go. This is Britt's new single, and she will continue to release new singles until her EP release in October. So you can follow her on social media at Britt AM to keep up with those singles that we'll be releasing until the EP. So this one is called Halfway to Go.

That was Living Hard Ain't Easy with Devin Cuddy from Toronto, who just released a new album, and the album is also called Living Hard Ain't Easy. I don't know, they make some pretty cool country music. Next up, we've got a local band called Limelight, and this song is called Lonely Blue Dot. Limelight just released three new songs, and they're all very, very good. You can check them out on your favorite streaming platform. This is Lonely Blue Dot.

That was Cautious Clay with the song Trail Mix from the new album, The Hours High Noon. Thank you so much for tuning in to CFUR 88.7 FM. My name is Grace, and you're tuned into Let's Talk Music. Next up, we've got Phoebe Bridgers, who just released a new album that I really, really like. I like Phoebe Bridgers a lot. I think she's super cool. We got a couple songs. This first one is called The Governor's Waltz.

That was I Can't Wait from Phoebe Bridgers' new album, Lost Weekend. Check it out on your favorite streaming platform. It's a really good album. Next up, we've got another local tune by a local musician named Ben Brown. This song is called Back in the Music.

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This is Let's Talk Music.

That was Oz Conscious with the song Remember the Changes from their new album called Nostalgia for the Moment. They're a really cool band from Winnipeg. Next up, we've got Alana Maddie with the song January.

That was Alana Maddie on CFUR 88.7 FM with The Process. Next up, we've got Elijah Quinn with the song If I Had Wings. Thank you so much for tuning in to Let's Talk Music.

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2: Hello, everybody. Thank you for tuning in to CFUR 88.7 FM. My name is Grace Hawksbergen, and today I am joined by the Vancouver-based band Red Haven. Thank you so much for being here, Jen. Would you like to introduce yourself and tell us a little bit about yourself and the band?
3: Yeah, sure. So my name is Jen. I'm one of the singers and songwriters in Red Haven. So I'm from Vancouver, and most of the band is from Vancouver, but one of our members, Nathan Turner, is from Golden. So we are kind of a cross BC band. I'm a musician and I'm a social worker, and I'm really excited to be chatting with you today, Grace.
2: Me as well, Jen. You guys are an awesome band. I've heard a lot about you. Have you ever come across any like challenges being a band from different places?
3: Oh my gosh, yes. We all used to be from Vancouver, when we were touring a lot, so that like pre-COVID. And, you know, when COVID hit, just like kind of the same with all musicians, at least that I knew, it was like a nuclear bomb went off and everybody sort of went their separate ways, right? And I think in that time, like I ended up moving up to Williams Lake for a little while. And then after that, Nathan, our bass player, moved to Golden and I came back to Vancouver. We almost like directly switched places. And the interesting thing is, it's not something that we're used to it, because another kind of offshoot of Red Haven was this band that we played in called the Honeytongues. And that was an 8-piece band, but all of us were kind of from all over the province. And so we learned pretty well how to kind of plan tours in a way that could allow us to come together, do some rehearsals, and then go out and then go our separate ways again. At this point, the biggest difference is that we can only come together and when it makes sense and when we can put a tour together. We don't just do the one-off shows anymore, which is kind of, you know, sad, but at the same time, we like, when we do get out and tour, it means that we're like really focused on it and we're really getting a bunch of dates together. So it's kind of, it's good and bad at the same time, you know what I mean?
2: Yeah. It probably makes it so much more wholesome when you do get to be together and play, though, because you're all excited to see each other and excited to go play some shows. And it's like probably a really fulfilling experience going on tour.
3: Oh, yeah, absolutely. And especially, just getting together and playing that music after so long not playing it. You know, we all go and do our separate things and play in our separate music band and do our separate jobs. And then we come together and it's like a big reunion and very joyful. You're right.
2: Oh, that's very cool. So how would you describe the band's music style and how would you say it has changed over the years?
3: Yeah, so our band, I think we started out more as like kind of a roots, like jazzy roots folk band. We were really into acoustic instruments and we were really into busking and playing sort of acoustic shows. And and then just over the years, we've become more electric and heavier and heavier. And it just kind of started rolling that direction to the point where now we kind of consider ourselves more like alternative, like jazz rock almost. We call it raucous jazz, or another word we came up with was freak folk or freak roots, because it's kind of this freaky, like gritty sort of sound, but over top of this more classic sort of jazz roots bass and foundation.
2: Very cool. I like that you came up with like kind of like your own name for it all. That's awesome. I've actually heard of another musician using the term freak folk, and I'm excited to hear it. So
3: cool. Yeah, thanks.
2: Absolutely. So how did the band all meet and what brought you all together?
3: So the band all met when we moved into a subletted house together. We basically, me and the guitar player, we were in a relationship at the time, and he was living with our bass player, Nathan. And so, yeah, Brendan and Nathan were living in a house together, and then they moved out of that house, and we all moved together into another collective house on Commercial Drive, and it had a little jam space in the back. And we spent so many hours in that jam space, just, you know, having fun, playing like songs by the band, and just like old jazz standards, that kind of thing, just grooving, you know. And that was sort of where we got our start. And the more that we played together, the more that we loved playing together. And we just kind of became fast friends. And before we knew it, we were like all getting in a van together and heading off on the road. And it was really like kind of starting on the road that got us to where we are now.
2: That's so cool. I think little like jam spaces hold so much memory and so much meaning. Even if like I walked into some people's jam spaces and you can just tell there's been so many memories made. It's really cool that you guys are able to have something like that. And I was gonna say before about the busking, I personally like when I see like a whole band busking together, I think it is like the coolest thing in the world. I don't know why. I just think it's so cool to see just like when you're walking down the street, just like all these musicians who are friends hanging out and having a good time. And it's, I don't know, I think watching musicians busk is so cool. Just like living your day-to-day life and then you stop and see something and it's kind of like a sense of community. It's so cool.
3: Yeah, exactly. We actually wrote a few of our songs when we were out busking. I remember there was one particularly unsuccessful busking trip. I think we made like -$4 after parking. But then we went down into the parking garage and there was these really cool acoustics. And Nathan and I just started jamming out a chord progression. And Brendan kind of joined in. And in that parking garage, we wrote the song Deep Dark Woods after a busking trip. So I don't know. They always kind of, whether or not they were successful, like things always came out of them. And they were always really fun.
2: Yeah, that's awesome. I feel like one really cool thing about busking is like even if it's not busy, in a way it's kind of just like a chance to practice because it's not like you're at a show with all this like pressure and people are coming there just to see you. Like you can kind of do whatever you want and it makes it really fun.
3: Exactly. Yeah, exactly. It's we sometimes call it a paid rehearsal, but it's also just a good place to experiment, man, and not take any like things so seriously.
2: Yeah.
3: And just have fun.
2: Exactly. Yeah. So what inspired the band name Red Haven?
3: So, yeah, this is also a little bit of an interesting story, one of our origin stories, along with the jam space and the shared house. So Brendan and I, when we were together, we had found ourselves in this little community called Naramata. And we were camping at one of our good friends' houses, helping pick cherries and helping pick apples. And that was kind of one of our summer things that we did when we first got together. And we would always, after a long day of picking fruit, we would come together and we would jam. And one of the friends that we met there, her name is Teresa Tomek. She runs now the Woodstove Festival. But she heard Brendan and I jamming together, and she was like, I like your band. I'm having a birthday party in Vancouver in a month and a half. You guys are playing. and just let me know what your band name is in a couple weeks. And basically she was like, you guys are making a band and you're playing at my birthday party. So tell me what your band name is. And so we were like, okay, sure, I guess. And so at one point we were driving from Naramata towards Osoyoos, and we see this big sign that says Red Haven Peaches, because Red Haven's a type of peach.
2: Oh.
3: And we looked at it, like, Red Haven, that is the coolest name ever. And so if you're ever driving down, I think it's the number 3 highway towards Osoyoos, you can see that big sign. It's still there. It's called Lenny's Red Haven. And that's where the name comes from.
2: I like the story. Now, if I ever drive past that sign, I'm gonna think of your band.
3: Thanks. Yeah.
2: So my next question is, what was the beginning of your music journey, and how did you get to where you are now?
3: Okay. Well, I mean, the beginning of my music journey was like as a pretty young kid. When I was a toddler, I was really obsessed with Disney movies, and specifically like The Lion King and Aladdin, I think. And so much so that I learned all of the songs. And it was kind of one of my habits as a kid to pull all, like I lived in this little apartment complex with a few of my aunts and uncles and cousins. And every so often I would run around and knock on everyone's door and force them to come and like pull them to come to my living room and like perform songs from The Lion King for them or songs from Aladdin. And I guess at that point my mom's like, okay, she likes to sing. And she put me in choir, and I ended up being in choir and involved in learning piano and kind of obsessing over music ever since that point. And like all through school, all through high school, I was in bands and I was in choirs, and it's all I wanted to do really. And then I ended up going to music school at UBC for saxophone. And, it was through that experience that I got introduced to the touring circuit, joined a band called Blackberry Wood. I don't know if you've heard them, but they were touring all over the place at that point. And I got my first sort of taste of the touring life and like sort of rural at like the BC festival circuit and the BC live music scene, like outside of Vancouver. Fell in love with it. Absolutely. And that led into me meeting Brendan and putting Red Haven together with Nathan, and kind of has moved us on until COVID, and COVID kind of blew everything up. And as things were coming back together, I ended up joining a bunch of different groups. At this point, I'm in a Balkan brass band called Balkan Schmalkan that I play in a lot. And I joined a band called The Paperboys and toured with them through the States a lot. And that led me to where I am now.
2: That's awesome. It sounds like you've done so much and have a lot of experience with touring and meeting people, which is awesome. I feel like meeting people is one of the best ways to get involved in the music community. And I love the beginning story. That's awesome. It sounds like it must be so nice to be able to have your family and they would perform with you. That sounds like so much fun.
3: Yeah, it was so fun. I loved performing. Like as a little kid, I was a bit of an attention hog. So
2: I mean, sometimes you just know you're meant for it, even when you're at such a young
3: exactly.
2: age. Yeah. So do you have any places that you are particularly excited to visit on this tour?
3: Well, I mean, we were just talking about this before we started recording, but we're really excited about this like first leg of the tour. Like going to Artswell's Festival is very important to us because we actually recorded our second album, like our first full length album, we recorded in Wells at the Tempest stage, which is now no longer a stage, but at the time it was this church kind of right across the street from the main community hall there. We actually ended up doing a residency in Wells, I think it was in 2014 or 2015, and did all of the recording there. And ever since then, we've been in love with the town. We played the festival every year up until it, like 2019, when it was last happening. So it's really, really exciting for us to kind of come back and for their first year returning. Feels really close to our hearts. But then also Prince George is a place that we've actually found a lot of community and a lot of acceptance and love for. When we were touring a lot, we would come through Prince George like twice or three times a year sometimes. We would often play Prince George more than we played in Vancouver where we were from. So we're really excited to come back. And it's been a while since we've played there. So super stoked about this show.
2: We are very excited to have you. Prince George is such like a music community. It's so cool mm-hmm. to see all the people coming out and just like how close everyone is and how supportive. We're very grateful to be in such a wonderful music community here. I didn't realize that you recorded your album in Wells. That is so cool. Wells is such a beautiful place. I've driven through, but I haven't been there. But like, I've just heard so many great things, and I've heard so many great things about the venues. It sounds like there's going to be mm-hmm. a lot of really amazing venues being used at Wells this year, which is really, mm-hmm. really exciting. So what would you say for yourself is the most fulfilling part about going on tour?
3: Oh, God, it's definitely the people that you meet. And every community has such a unique sort of character, and there's all sorts of cool characters that are involved in the live music scenes of different communities. And so I think that's just like meeting people who are so passionate about making live music happen and making local live music happen. It's so inspiring. And yeah, just fun. The other part of it is it's just a lot of fun to play for people and to play in different beautiful locations and to see the province and to see the country.
2: Absolutely. I feel like meeting other musicians is such a cool feeling, and you get to just learn so much. And even not like even just people who are coming to the shows, like you meet so many cool people around. Mm-hmm. Traveling is so cool for that, and it's kind of eye opening, like hearing other people's stories and things like that. And we are lucky that we live in such a beautiful place as well. Yeah.
3: Absolutely. So lucky.
2: So tell me a little bit about your most recent album, Funhouse Mirror. What inspired this album?
3: So Funhouse Mirror is kind of, I was reflecting on this a little bit. And sometimes when you write an album, you're not really even sure what you're writing about until after it's done. That definitely happens for me when I write songs, is the songs kind of come out almost like automatically or like intuitively. And then as I look back, I'm like, oh, okay, I was talking about this part of my life or that part of my life. And so I was kind of looking through Funhouse Mirror and also thinking about like kind of what led up to us writing those songs. And at the time we were writing it, it was 2016. And we had just done a bunch of touring all through Canada and all through the United States. And the political climate in 2016 in both of those places, as well as the what was going on environmentally and just sort of the world, what was going on in the world at that time, was really made clear to us through the different places that we visited. And I think a lot of Funhouse Mirror is kind of was a response to what we experienced. We really were noticing, you know, how much identity politics was coming into the play. And like, that's sort of what the song Funhouse Mirror is about. And there's kind of the growth of capitalism, the growth of the extraction economy, those kinds of things we were really interested in and exploring through the writing. And then also like on my end, just the process of touring itself, just so exhausting, so beautiful, and at the same time, it's just a slog sometimes. And so I was really, you know, interested, but just fixated on that, and was writing a lot about my feelings on that at the time as well. So there's just a lot going on there that, you know, like the songs kind of came out and we have so much fun playing them. And, you know, but then when I was thinking back, I think that's what was going on.
2: That's very interesting to hear. I think it's kind of cool that you can like write about something and not necessarily know what you're writing about in the moment. Maybe you think that you do, maybe you have no idea, but then later on you kind of realize once your feelings are more settled that you might be writing about something that you didn't really think about at the time. And I think it's cool that it's kind of like a little bit of like growth, I guess, like in music, like looking back and you're like, oh yeah, like this makes more sense now why I was feeling that way. I feel like music is a really, really cool thing for that kind of thing. Like even just listening to other people's music, like I'll listen to a song in the moment and like I just get a feeling, and then I'll listen to that same song like 5 years later and it's like, oh, like that's why this song gave me that feeling. Like, mm-hmm. yeah, mm-hmm. it's kind of like connecting almost.
3: Mm-hmm. And I think, I mean, a lot, like musically, a lot what was going on in that album is just, we had a lot of joy about playing live and about, kind of the, like having, we had a lot of energy at that time too, and we just loved throwing a party. So we were, and like that kind of came in with that sort of heavier, faster, sort of more rock and roll vibe that we were really leaning into. And so musically, I think we were really excited about exploring that and just like having a good time in spite of the chaos around us.
2: Yeah, absolutely. Mm-hmm. But like being a musician can be a lot sometimes, especially when you're going to so many shows and there's so many people and you're driving places and you got to pack all your stuff. And but it's also like really, really exciting. And it's it's so fun. And I like that you wrote songs about the passion for performing and music. That's so cool.
3: Absolutely.
2: So does the album title Funhouse Mirror reflect the album itself? Like, I have an idea in my own head, but I'm curious as to what your answer might be.
3: So, I mean, Funhouse Mirror is, that's kind of an interesting question. Because it's there's a track on the album called Funhouse Mirror that I think really... if you like look at the lyrics and kind of take them apart, like Brendan wrote that song, like the lyrics for that song. And it's, I think, you know, I would have to ask him for his own interpretation, but my interpretation of it is that there is sort of like looking into yourself. It, there's always going to be an interpretation that you see when you look at the world and look at yourself. You're always looking at it through your own perception, if that makes sense. And so it's important to be aware of that. And that, like, the idea of the funhouse mirror is that we're looking into a mirror, and that mirror isn't accurate. It's always going to be colored by what's going on around us, by the context, what's going on inside our own minds, what's going on inside the world that we live in. And so it's kind of like the lyric is like, don't despair, we're all not right, yelling at the funhouse mirror again. And to me, that's just the, like, it's like, you know, we're all going through this stuff. And, you know, maybe we should just acknowledge that we don't know everything and that we've got this sort of funhouse mirror inside our own heads, and like try and have a conversation and connect over that rather than just yell at each other. You know what I mean?
2: Yeah, absolutely. I think that is a very, very real thing. I feel like being alive in the world is, it's hard, and it's hard to mm-hmm. like wrapping your head around the question of like, who am I is like such a big question in the world today, because there's so much going on in the world, and I feel like what's going on in the world affects you, and it's a crazy world. But I really like that interpretation. Yeah. That was like, I was thinking something completely different, so I'm glad I asked, but I like that interpretation. Yeah. See, like, my interpretation, I guess, I was going to say, like, based off of what you said about what inspired the album, I was going to say, since a lot of the songs were written about, like, performing and having fun on tour and stuff, I was thinking maybe, you were just mirroring what you had as, like, a childhood dream, just having fun. And
3: Absolutely. I mean, and also, like, the Funhouse mirror, it's like a circus, right?
2: Yeah.
3: It's, like, embracing the chaos, embracing the circus.
2: Yeah.
3: So it's, like, what we made the mask on the front cover by throwing a rock at one of the mirrors in our house, and it just broke into a million pieces, and we glued the shards on a mask, and like Nathan wore it and we took a photo of him. It's just this idea of like, you know, it's all just messed up anyway, so we may as well enjoy ourselves.
2: I agree. I love that. That's so cool. Well, thank you so, so much for your time, Jen. We really appreciate it and the music that you make, and we look forward to your show. Thank you.
3: Oh, thank you so much for having me and for the great questions.
2: Oh, you are so welcome. Thank you so much for your great responses. And thank you, listeners, for tuning into this interview with Jen from Red Haven. You can follow Red Haven on Instagram at Red Haven Music and on Facebook at Red Haven to keep up with any shows and updates and music. Next up on CFUR is Good for Nothing from Red Haven's latest album, Funhouse Mirror, which you can stream on your favorite streaming platform. So stay tuned. Good for nothing.

Hey, this is Paul Cognello from Montreal. We're living in a time when protest singers are essential. 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

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Just a friendly reminder to all of you tuned in and having a rough day. Hey, it gets better, man. And that's why this hour is dedicated to you and your mental health. 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

Hey you, yeah you, sitting there with your overpriced coffee and emotionless expression. I know what you're thinking. Gee, I have this great radio, but all I want to hear is the weather and all the stations sound the same. Well, good news, because that's the exact sort of thing we here at CFIR are willing to fix. Fixing boring radio by turning it on its head and bringing you bigger, stronger, and more awesomer programs than before. What do you mean awesomer is a made-up word? All words are made up, just like meteorological. The name of the rad weather forecast report that scratches that weather forecast itch, all the while bringing you comedy and laughs so that you don't turn off the radio when you hear the pavement is melting into hot magma or the coffee you're drinking will turn into ice the moment you slightly crack open a window. So tune in to Joey Only, Frankie McDonald and others for a full hour so you can enjoy your weather forecast before you want to throw the stereo out the window in a fit of rage when you find out that your only day off is coincidentally for the fifth time in a row will be a hailstorm of marshmallows and left foot sneakers. And here's another made up word, smagglemoof.

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1: 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Thank you so much.
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0: can't plan with a short lifespan. 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
1: For the better, I just had to pop out of my comfort zone. 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